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5: This is All Things Considered on KPBS in San Diego. I'm Debbie Cruz. Representatives of the San Diego Humane Society, along with animal welfare leaders from across California, were at the state capitol today, urging lawmakers to create a Bureau of Companion Animal Welfare. California has relatively strong laws governing the care, sale, transfer, sheltering, rescue, boarding, and breeding of companion animals, but no single bureau is responsible for ensuring statewide compliance. The proposed bureau would be established within the California Department of Food and Agriculture, allowing one agency for the public and politicians to turn to in the matter of companion animals. Now let's check the freeways.
6: South 15 Adams Avenue crash. Left two lanes have been blocked. Multiple cars. It is just crawling before the 52. Medics are there. East 52, heavy. 163 to Santo, clear to crash there. And then it's off and on over the summit. And the South 805 just is busy from the 52 to Imperial Avenue. South 163, a little heavier. Kearny Mesa into downtown. And South 5 Washington, that's a stalled car. They're trying to clear out of the right lane. 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
8: This is All Things Considered from NPR News. I'm Adrian Florido.
0: And I'm Elsa Chang. California's attorney general suddenly canceled a meeting scheduled for today about a proposed merger between Hollywood heavyweights. The $111 billion consolidation would join Paramount Skydance with Warner Brothers Discovery. Now, many people in the film industry want to block this deal, but now some are calling for a settlement. To make sense of all the latest twists and turns, we're joined now by NPR culture correspondent Mondalit Del Barco here in Culver City, California. Hi, Mondalit.
9: Hi, Elsa. It's so nice to be sitting next to you in the studio.
0: It is, face to face. Okay, so just remind us, Mondalit, why this merger has been so controversial.
9: Yeah, so actors, writers, and filmmakers are trying to block the proposed mega merger, and they believe that it would be disastrous for the film industry. Could mean thousands of lost jobs, fewer films are made, higher prices for moviegoers. And the deal faces an antitrust lawsuit filed by attorneys general from 12 states, including California, as well as litigation by the Writers Guild of America, the WGA.
0: Right. Okay. So what does the chairman of Paramount, David Ellison, have to say about all of that now?
9: Well, a few weeks ago, he wrote a New York Times op-ed saying he loves movies and he's committed to putting out 30 films a year with the combined studios of Paramount and Warner Brothers.
0: That's a lot.
9: Yeah, right? Well, actually, it's about the same as they do now individually. But now Ellison is apparently so put off by questions about his politics and these legal challenges that there's speculation he may move Paramount out of California unless the litigation is resolved by October 1st. That's when Paramount has to begin paying Warner Brothers shareholders $7 million a day. During a recent Politico summit in Sacramento, Paramount's chief legal officer, Macon Del Rahim, addressed the rumors that Ellison may move the studio out of Los Angeles.
10: His, I think, intent is to be committed to be California. There's a point at which where you have a duty, I think fiduciary duty to your shareholders. You have to take a look at the business environment and look to see what's best for not only the community, the business, and ultimately, you know, go to a place where you're wanted.
0: I mean, presumably this threat to take Paramount out of Los Angeles has not gone over well, right? What's been the response?
9: Yeah, well, California State Attorney General Rob Bonta says it's an attempt to blackmail regulators. And during an interview with The Ankler, Bonta said Paramount seems to be grasping at straws.
11: You know, literally, I can imagine them in some war room being like, guys, we're getting our butts kicked. What can we do? How can we impose some pressure? Hey, maybe we should threaten to leave California. How about that? It really just looks desperate.
9: Bonta says he's open to a settlement if Paramount negotiates in good faith. A judge in Oakland has already set a trial date for March.
0: Wait, but what about the meeting that didn't happen today with the attorneys general and Paramount? Like, what was that supposed to be about?
9: Well, they were supposed to be meeting with Ellison and his team to begin discussing a possible settlement. But last night, Bonta called it off. And in a statement he shared with NPR, he said Paramount had leaked and misrepresented the alleged substance of the preliminary discussions. He said he'd be happy to meet again as soon as Paramount stops playing games.
0: And real quick, Mondelez, here in California, it feels like this whole case is now seeping into state politics. Can you explain, like, how you've seen that playing out?
9: California Governor Gavin Newsom says he'd like both sides to settle out of court with certain caveats. And so does Los Angeles Mayor Karen Bass. Both of them say they worry about Paramount leaving Los Angeles. For decades, it was a film and TV capital, but it's been losing production to other cities, other states, other countries. And you have to remember that Paramount Pictures is 114 years old, the very last of the big legacy studios left standing in the actual place called Hollywood. So moving to Tennessee or Georgia or Texas would be a really big deal.
0: Huge deal. That is NPR's Mondelez Del Barco. Thank you, Mondelez.
9: Sure. Thank you.
8: For more than 15 years, a patch of woods in northeast Pennsylvania has hosted a week-long summer camp for children who've survived brain injuries. Camp Cranium is a testament to the fact that medical advances have meant more people survive such injuries. But as Lydia McFarlane at member station WVIA reports, recent decisions by Congress and the Trump administration have jeopardized brain injury research.
12: It was Lucas Hardy's turn at the outdoor rock wall. A mechanical hoist lifted him from his wheelchair, and he started climbing with his arms. The machine supported the rest of his body and gave the 14-year-old an extra boost. When Hardy reached the top, 30 feet up, he smiled and rang a bell. There were 25 campers this summer at Camp Cranium. They ranged in age from 10 to 21. Brianna Engelman suffered a brain injury when she was 5, during treatment for severe epilepsy. She first came to camp as a teen. She says that was the first time she was around so many people like her.
13: It made me think, well, there's actually good people out there.
12: Engelman flits between the archery and crafting groups, gathering song requests for a dance that evening. She's 21 now, and it's her last year as a camper. Next time she comes back, she says it'll be as a counselor.
13: It's shown me like all the different like conditions out there, and I can write about them, shown me different ways to adapt. I've gotten more confident, feeling more confident in myself since I've been here.
12: 2.8 million Americans suffer a traumatic brain injury every year. Almost 500,000 of them are children, though recent research suggests that's probably an undercount. Last year, the Centers for Disease Control and Prevention was just about to launch a new nationwide system to track concussions, one form of traumatic brain injury. But then the Trump administration fired hundreds of CDC employees, including the team in charge of the tracking program. Emily Hilliard is a spokeswoman for the United States Department of Human Services. In a statement, she said the CDC's brain injury work is now being handled by other staff. But the firings haven't been the only cause for concern among advocates. They're also worried about future federal support. Rebecca Wolfkeel is the executive director of the National Association of State Head Injury Administrators.
14: Brain injury can happen to anybody, and it happens to most people, frankly. At some point in their lives, they might sustain a concussion.
12: For almost 30 years, Congress has funded research through the Traumatic Brain Injury Act, the TBI Act. It's been renewed 4 times, most recently in 2018. But Congress didn't renew the act in 2024. Right now, money is still flowing to the CDC. But without reauthorization, the future is unclear. Rick Willis is the CEO of the Brain Injury Association of America.
15: The TBI Act is the only piece of federal funding for traumatic brain injury at the federal level. So really, we're aiming just to preserve what we have.
12: Along with money for research, the act provides millions in grant funding to states to support brain injury programs. Camp Cranium, though, is mostly insulated from the federal uncertainty. It's a nonprofit that's mostly supported by private donors. Operations Director Drew Meyer was supervising archery for the campers. While he watched, a few tears slipped out from behind his dark sunglasses.
16: They'll come out here and they'll shoot for 3 hours and start hitting the target. I haven't seen anything yet that they haven't been able to do.
12: Tony Sadowski is the camp's executive director. His teenage son, Brian, is also a longtime camper. He suffered a brain injury when he was six.
17: We go from that scary, traumatic moment as parents where you're in the emergency room not knowing what version of your son's going to wake up. And we're very lucky to be able to be here and enjoy this week with him.
12: The House of Representatives voted in July to renew the federal law supporting traumatic brain injury research. But the Senate has yet to act. For NPR News, I'm Lydia McFarlane in Pittston, Pennsylvania.
8: 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And this is NPR News.
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6: South 15 Adams Avenue accident has been cleared out of lanes. It's still very heavy from the 52 off and on to the 805. South 805, they cleared a crash at the 163, but it's also slow before the 52 to Imperial Avenue and South 163. Very tough traffic from the 52 into Balboa Park. At North 5, you have some slowing Del Mar, Solana Beach, and North 15, a little bit of a slowdown through Rancho Bernardo. East 78, heavy in San Marcos. Traffic is supported by Zero Res San Diego, the safe carpet surface and upholstery cleaner without harmful toxic chemicals. Visit ZeroSanDiego.com for details. For KPBS, I'm Tori Peck.
20: Live from NPR News in Culver City, California, I'm Duane Brown. The Supreme Court has paused a lower court's ruling on President Trump's order to restrict mail-in voting for the upcoming midterm election in a little over 2 months, but as NPR's Hansi Luong tells us, the Postal Service is still blocked from following Trump's order.
21: It remains unclear what impact President Trump's order will have on mail-in voting for the midterms. The order calls for the U.S. Postal Service to get lists of eligible voters from states and deliver ballots only to people on those lists. USPS is a financial supporter of NPR. In June, a federal judge in Boston blocked key parts of Trump's order in the 23 states plus Washington, D.C. that sued. That judge found Trump overstepped a president's authority under the Constitution, which gives power to state legislatures and Congress to set federal election rules. The Supreme Court did not weigh in on whether the order is illegal, but it did approve Trump's request to pause the judge's June ruling on the directives for USPS. But the same judge in Boston recently issued a separate ruling that blocks USPS from following Trump's order across the country. Hansi Luong, NPR News.
20: Nearly all of the southern and southwestern U.S. is under a federal drought disaster declaration. Anna Pope of member station KOSU says Oklahoma's farmers and ranchers are making some tough choices.
22: Cotton, corn, and soybeans are bearing the brunt of extreme weather. Kelsey Bates, who farms with her husband in northwest Oklahoma, says crops are stressed and they lost a 400-pound steer due to heat. Because pastures lack water to grow grass for cattle, she says ranchers are rolling out hay ahead of schedule, adding to high input costs.
23: So we're going to be short on hay going into winter. Add on top of that, we're already starting to feed hay, when usually we don't have to start feeding hay until October, November.
22: The extreme weather has an immediate effect on farmers and ranchers, but she says it will trickle down through the supply chain to consumers. For NPR News, I'm Anna Pope in Oklahoma City.
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5: This is All Things Considered on KPBS in San Diego. I'm Debbie Cruz. The new owners of the San Diego Padres introduced themselves to their new hometown this afternoon. KPBS reporter John Carroll was at a news conference where Kwanzaa Jones and Jose E. Feliciano talked about their plans for the team.
2: Kwanzaa Jones and Jose E. Feliciano have only owned the Padres for a few days now, but if the energy they brought to a Monday news conference is any indication, their commitment to bringing a championship team to San Diego is strong. The couple, who co-own the English Chelsea FC soccer team, say they plan on continuing former owner Peter Seidler's commitment to the San Diego community. Here's Jones.
3: We're not going in and dictating what should be done in the community. We're trying to understand what has been successful. We're trying to listen and see where there are needs.
2: The Padres open a three-game series with the Pittsburgh Pirates beginning Monday evening at Petco Park. From Petco, John Carroll, KPBS News.
5: Javier Becerra, the Democratic candidate for governor, is urging the California Supreme Court to rule against a sheriff who seized tens of thousands of ballots from election officials last year. KQED politics correspondent Marisa Lagos reports on oral arguments before the court today.
4: Riverside County Sheriff Chad Bianco seized 650,000 ballots in March while he was running for governor. He said he was investigating irregularities in last fall's statewide special election when voters approved new congressional maps. Local voters sued, alleging Bianco violated state law. Becerra says Bianco's actions are part of a larger effort by Republicans to undermine confidence in elections.
7: We hope that the Supreme Court of California will issue a swift decision protecting the right to vote, protecting the ballots that are cast by our voters.
4: The court will decide within 90 days if Bianco can continue his probe.
5: That was Marisa Lagos with KQED. Mother Nature has turned up the heat for San Diego County with no relief through at least the work week. A heat advisory remains in effect for inland areas through 10 a.m. tomorrow and will be followed by an extreme heat watch through at least 8 p.m. Friday for the entire region. Forecasters say monsoonal moisture brings a slight chance of afternoon showers and thunderstorms to mountain and desert areas through tomorrow. 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
0: This is All Things Considered from NPR News. I'm Elsa Chang in Culver City, California.
8: And I'm Adrian Florido in Washington. Last month, an AI model that was not supposed to be online hacked its way onto the internet and into another company. Now, the company behind that model, OpenAI, is temporarily slowing down the development of its leading-edge AI models to try to make sure that does not happen again. NPR's John Ruich is following this story. Hi, John.
24: Hey, Adrian.
8: This move, John, to slow down development, is the company saying, in effect, we're worried that our AI product is becoming dangerous?
24: Pretty much, yeah. I mean, this is the first big AI company to come out and say they're doing this. And this all comes after OpenAI admitted that during test runs, some of its semi-autonomous AI agents were, like, leaving secret notes for each other about how to do things that they weren't supposed to do, like sneaking onto the internet. And one agent, as you say, that was being tested actually did escape a supposedly secure test area, got on the internet and hacked into another company called Hugging Face to try to crib the answers to a test it was taking. I had an interview with OpenAI's Mia Gleese about the company's response to security concerns.
25: Believe me, it's been an all-hands-on-deck effort.
24: Gleese oversees evaluations of OpenAI's models, including frontier models on the cutting edge, as well as making sure they're in alignment, which is the word AI companies use for ensuring that AI does what people want.
25: So we are proactively making sure that we feel really confident about our safety and alignment mitigations and the security that we have in place before we advance that frontier significantly.
24: So there were some technical terms in there, but what's clear is OpenAI was surprised by what happened, and they're trying to prevent something like it, or worse, from happening again.
8: What exactly is OpenAI doing to slow things down?
24: Well, they're revamping the research environments for testing AI so that they're better isolated to prevent agents from escaping. They're expanding the way they monitor testing so they know more about what the models are thinking, and they don't get surprised if they start to go off script. OpenAI has also hit pause for 2 weeks on the development of an unrelated model called Astra. Now, this one hasn't been released to the public yet, but the company says it was advancing so fast that it had the potential to carry out damaging cyber attacks without humans in the loop. So they're making their testing safer before starting work on it again.
8: Wow. It is worth mentioning, John, that in general, AI companies have been going pedal to the metal to develop models as fast as they can. What do experts say about this latest move?
24: I called up Alan Woodward. He's a professor of computer science at the University of Surrey in the UK. He says pausing like this is actually a good thing when dealing with these incredibly and increasingly capable models.
9: And what people need to understand is they need to be treated like a hazardous substance. You need to deal with it in a laboratory in that way.
24: So like viruses or pathogens, these models, he says, have gotten to the point where they have the potential to do a lot of damage, and safety needs to catch up.
8: OpenAI is just one company that we're talking about here. Does he think that other companies should be doing the same thing?
24: Yeah, in fact, other companies have also reported security breaches involving AI agents. Those include Anthropic and Meta. Both Woodward and Mia Gleese at OpenAI say everybody should be considering this.
25: Personally, I'm very supportive of figuring out how we could get to a point that we could have a more broad sort of slowdown or pause when we think it's necessary.
24: She says as a society, we need to prepare for a world where ultra-powerful models are available to a lot more people, not just being tested behind closed doors. Now, a lot of people say governments should be doing more. And in fact, today, Alabama's attorney general announced it was investigating OpenAI over the Hugging Face incident. But so far, we haven't seen a lot of regulation. And so for now, it's down to individual companies and their own ethics.
8: I've been speaking with NPR's John Ruich. John, thank you.
24: You're welcome.
0: Immigration courts are generally open to the public, with a few exceptions, like if the case involves a child or matters of national security. But reporter Alex Cox from member station WRKF has spoken with advocate volunteers who observe immigration proceedings across the country, and they say that they are consistently being denied access.
10: The last place you might expect to find an immigration court is a luxury apartment complex with gilded marble floors and a rooftop pool. But if you take the elevator to the fifth floor of the Rivermark Center in downtown Baton Rouge, Louisiana, you'll find just that. Outside of the courtroom, you can often find Bonnie Bylin scribbling notes. She's a court observer, someone who volunteers to sit in as an independent observer who documents the proceedings. She says she's been trained to take note of things that are different or feel wrong and report them.
11: That information could indicate that there's a new trend taking place nationwide.
10: Byland is with the immigrant rights advocacy group Misión Migrantes. Various immigrant rights organizations across the country have observer programs like this, but they only work if observers can get into the courtrooms, which was a problem for the longest time in Baton Rouge.
11: We were never allowed into an individual hearing, although we did request. We were told the answer's no.
10: Things changed after Byland and others joined a lawsuit seeking access to the court. Now they're let in with consistency, but they're among the lucky ones.
13: There are courts where access seems more accessible, and there are courts where access is much more problematic.
10: That's Katie Fleming with the Acacia Center for Justice. It's one of the biggest organizations that works with observers across the country. She says access varies from court to court and judge to judge. It's especially hard, she says, when observers want to join a hearing online, as courts use the video conferencing platform WebEx.
13: The hearings via WebEx are certainly the most problematic.
10: That's because official federal guidance says WebEx is only for people involved in the case, unless it's completely online and there is no physical courtroom. So immigration hearings often happen without observers. This, Fleming says, is especially concerning given the structure of immigration courts.
13: It's one of the few independent accountability mechanisms that's left to keep an eye on the immigration court system that is really driven and overseen by the executive branch.
10: She says with the Trump administration trying to decrease immigration courts' extensive backlog, massive changes are being made very quickly, like judges deciding on asylum cases on the spot without a trial. Gracie Willis is an attorney for the National Immigration Project, a legal advocacy organization. She says it's everyone's First Amendment right to observe proceedings to decide whether you agree with what the administration is doing or not.
12: This is something that our tax dollars are paying for, that we should have an opportunity to observe and have opinions about.
10: But most people don't have time to sit in long early morning hearings to see how things are done. So observers matter, she says.
12: Very few people will ever step foot into immigration court. It's really important to help translate that into information that everyday folks can understand.
10: Observers across the country are suing to secure access to courts, arguing that the Department of Justice has shown a pattern in practice of denying them access. A representative from the Department of Justice declined to comment, but the agency has maintained in court it's following federal rules, which say proceedings are presumed open to the public. For NPR News, I'm Alex Cox in Baton Rouge.
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5: Live on KPBS in San Diego, I'm Debbie Cruz. New safety rules for e-bikes are going into effect around the county with the aim of protecting kid and teenage riders. But local advocates say the real issue is a lack of safe places to ride. KPBS reporter Jake Gatta and iNews Source reporter Katie Futterman, with our Public Matters Partnership, have more.
14: In San Diego, e-bikes are surging in popularity, partly driven by teenage riders like Kyron Tanberg.
15: I like riding my bike because it's made me so many friends. Since I'm homeschooled, I don't really have a school to go to make friends, but I've made countless friends just from riding my bike.
14: As e-bikes get more popular, though, there have been a lot more crashes and injuries involving kids and teens. That's led cities like San Diego, Chula Vista, and others to pass rules for kids and teens on e-bikes. But a recent UCSD study also highlighted the importance of safe bike infrastructure in reducing injuries. Teen environmental advocate Casey Gupta said San Diego County is seriously lacking on that front.
16: There has been a failing of our elected officials to invest in protected cycling infrastructure. The evidence is crystal clear that protected infrastructure saves lives.
14: Ian Hembry from the San Diego Bike Coalition also said protected or separated routes around town are the most important factors in bike safety.
17: The mission and the goal is that we have a huge network of regional bikeways that include primarily Class 1 mixed-use paths or Class 4 separated bikeways, because these are the bike infrastructure that is statistically proven to keep people safe and also encourage people to ride a bike.
14: There are several different types of bike lanes. Classes 1 and 4 are separated or protected, while 2 and 3 offer no physical protection. San Diego County has more than 1,800 miles of bike lanes, but only 264 of those are classes 1 or 4. My colleague Jake Gatta took a closer look at the gaps in the network.
18: Countywide, it may seem like there's a full network, but if you only count protected or off-road paths, a lot of connections between communities disappear. Tanberg, our teenage rider, said these gaps keep him confined to his neighborhood where the roads are safer.
15: I don't have to worry about cars like going super fast, and it's pretty chill. Granted, there's a couple people who will run a stop sign and drive on the wrong side of the road, but for the most part, I feel safer on neighborhood roads.
18: Bike advocates say the gaps are because of an inconsistent approach to building bike infrastructure. San Diego City Councilmember Raul Campillo introduced the city's e-bike restrictions. He agrees this approach makes it more difficult.
26: The whole program as a whole is really hard to effectuate at all, because you kind of go piecemeal by piecemeal, a little bit here in this district, a little bit here in that district. And what we need is an influx of funding that helps us fix the road at its base, then repave it with fresh asphalt while we design it to be safer for bikes and people walking and cars driving.
18: Campillo helped keep the city's team of traffic engineers dedicated to bike and pedestrian safety in this year's budget. But KPBS recently reported how budget issues led to a decline in new and improved bike lanes built by the city of San Diego. And cities like Oceanside and Chula Vista are facing similar budget challenges, stalling progress on their planned networks. In Chula Vista, a Class 1 bike path runs along Palomar Street, but ends a few blocks short of Rancho Del Rey Middle School. Chula Vista City Council member Michael Inzunza said he wouldn't want his own child riding on roads with painted bike lanes.
1: If you're asking me, is it safe for a 12 or 13-year-old to ride adjacent to a car going 70 miles an hour? The answer will always be no.
18: We asked Inzunza if the state should pick up the tab to build safer infrastructure.
1: Should they or could they?
3: Well, both, either.
1: Well, the answer is absolutely. I mean, that goes without saying, but Will the state invest billions of dollars when right now we're right now in budget cuts?
18: Hembry said our political leaders need to find a way.
17: We say that safety is our number one transportation related priority, but we need to put our money where our mouth is, where our values are, where our goals are. And if we don't do that, we're just going to have the status quo, which is getting people killed.
18: The city of San Diego said in a statement they consider a range of factors, including traffic volumes, bike demand, and community feedback, to determine where improvements are needed.
5: 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A warming trend will continue through Thursday with widespread major to extreme heat risk for the lower deserts, valleys, and some inland locations. A beach hazard statement has been issued by the Weather Service for dangerous rip currents with some sets up to 6 feet. Daytime highs at the coast tomorrow in the low 80s. For the inland areas, upper 90s. For the Imperial Valley, from 112 to 115. Now traffic.
6: Well, South 15 Adams Avenue crash has cleared out of lanes. It's still pretty backed up from before the 52. South 163 slow from the 52 into downtown. And South 805 backed up before the 52 to the 15. South 5 is going to be the lighter of all four. The tough stuff now, La Jolla into Mission Bay. North 5 heavy, Del Mar into Solana Beach. East 78 slowing in San Marcos. And a crash west 78 at the 15 cleared out of lanes. A little slow there. 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
8: From NPR News, this is All Things Considered. I'm Adrian Florido.
0: And I'm Elsa Chang. So are you one of those people hanging on to August, like just trying to cling to the last days of summer? Well, maybe one way to hold on to that summer shimmer is through books. So we wanted to talk to a writer about what summer means to her, what she's reading to keep summer going, and to talk about her newest novel, which I just read this summer, called What a Time to Be Alive. Joining me now is my dear friend, who I love hanging out with here in L.A., author Jay Chang. So cool to have you at NPR West with me.
20: It's such a pleasure to be here. Hi, Elsa.
0: Hi, Jade. Okay, so summer is kind of a whole vibe, right? It's a feeling. It's not just a season.
20: Yes.
0: What does summer mean to you?
20: Well, you know what? I'm going to tell you what summer reading means to me. And I think what summer itself means to me is kind of encapsulated in that, which is we always think of it as like time by the pool, time at the beach. But I feel like summer is about time itself and how it kind of stops. I mean, I think the reason we love summer is because as kids, it was non-school time.
0: Yes.
20: Right?
0: I have this association with freedom.
20: Yes.
0: Boundless freedom.
20: Yes. And yet also there's something almost kind of like you don't have to reckon with your own mortality in the summer.
0: Ooh. You know? Okay, now we're getting very deep. Yes. I see that you brought some books here to conjure up this vibe of reckoning with or not reckoning
20: not
0: with
20: reckoning.
0: Mortality.
20: Not
0: Tell
20: reckoning.
0: Me what you brought in. Some of these books were published quite a while ago, I
20: guess. Yeah.
0: Okay.
20: So that's the other thing is I think that summer makes you feel like things don't have to be so current. Like you don't have to be, you know, immediately on trend figuring out the exact next thing. Although for the first book, if you did go see the big summer blockbuster,
0: yes,
20: The Odyssey.
0: Yes, I did.
20: This is a great book to read after that. If you want to stay in that great Greek world. It's The Corn King and the Spring Queen. It came out in 1931. It's definitely not a current book.
0: Uh-huh.
20: It's by Naomi Mitchison.
0: But what's the timelessness of it that you're tapping into? Why does it pertain to this theme of timelessness in summer?
20: It's because it's a long journey. Mm. I feel like there's something about a journey where, this is a little cliche, but it's not about the destination, right? It's about traveling through all these different lands. It's about discovering different kinds of philosophy, different kinds of food, different kinds of ways of being. And and that's very much what this book is about.
0: I see that you brought another book about the Sahara Desert.
20: Yes.
0: Tell me about that one.
20: Okay, so I wonder if you are familiar with this writer, Samal. She is a Taiwanese woman.
0: Oh, no.
20: She was writing. Yeah, so Stories of the Sahara is a recent translation, but she wrote travelogues for a Taiwanese newspaper about living in the Western Sahara Desert in the 1970s. So when I was growing up, my mom would tell me about having read these.
0: Oh, very cool.
20: Yeah.
0: And then you finally have recently read them?
20: And then I recently read it. It came out, this translation came out in 2020. I sadly cannot read Chinese.
0: Me neither. Yes. Except my name, but yeah.
20: Yeah, yeah. But luckily, a wonderful translator named Mike Fu translated them. And they're so good.
0: I think I want to check that one out.
20: I really think you will love it. Also, it's so rare that you see a travel journey from the point of view, in English, from the point of view of someone who is not from a Western country.
0: I agree.
20: Who is not a man, generally. Mm-hmm. Yeah. And
0: I cannot.
20: It's very
0: wait.
20: Exciting to see the world from her point of view.
0: I do want to talk about your most recent novel, What a Time to Be Alive.
20: Yes.
0: It takes place during the first year that the main character, Lola Treasure Gold, is grieving the death of her very, very, very close friend, Alex.
20: Yes.
0: And then this video where she's talking about his death, it ends up going viral after someone else posts it. Mm-hmm. Can you just first of all talk about how that moment radically transforms Lola's life?
20: There are so many ways that we can point to befores and afters in our lives. And I think her close friend dying is one of those moments for Lola. But then in a way, that video is another moment because it changes her from a private person to a public person.
0: Yes.
20: And it also presents her with this choice of will she kind of step into all the possibility of that.
0: Exactly.
20: Or not.
0: Well, you know, and as she grows increasingly comfortable with her status as an online celebrity, this self-help guru.
20: Right.
0: It made me think about how so often we do seek the advice of strangers, especially like in this day of social media.
20: Uh-huh.
0: You know, people we don't actually know.
20: Right.
0: And these can be people who in reality lead very, very messy lives.
20: Yes.
0: They can be lost, very conflicted people. And we still let them tell us what to do.
20: Yes. That is at the core of what interested me about this book. I really wanted to write from the point of view of the guru, right? Mm-hmm, mm-hmm. We always see things from the point of view of, you know, the like timid acolyte who's walking in their footsteps, right. or the like skeptical journalist who's watching them.
0: Right.
20: But I was really interested in how someone takes on that mantle of authority, of knowing, of being willing to be this kind of self-help persona. And I've been to events where you see these people talk and then you go backstage and you realize
0: they're just like us,
20: right? Gurus, they're just like us.
0: Okay, so Lola in this book, she's seen as this guru. She's hosting moon viewing parties. She's seen as a spiritual leader in a way.
20: Mm-hmm.
0: What do you make of that? Someone who's just a normal, regular person can be almost elevated to the level of a deity to some people.
20: Well, first, I think that it's a good reminder that every single person who is purporting to have some kind of answer, to know some kind of divine way, is a normal person, right?
0: Mm-hmm.
20: And I do think that's the appeal of it also, because I think we want to believe that we ourselves, just a regular fallible human, can also know the answer, because I actually really think that is the entire project of our lives, is just to figure out how to live. Yeah. It's to figure out how to be on this earth as a human with each other.
0: And how to love ourselves.
20: Yeah. And how to be fully ourselves. Mm-hmm. There is no other project, really. And I feel like, why write a novel if I'm not going to write about just the point of our existence?
0: No biggie.
20: Come on. Let's just

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3: North 163 near 6, the right lane is blocked with a stalled car. It's affecting the traffic on the south 163, backing up before Genesee. South 805 heavy, almost Miramar Road to the 15. South 15 really tough through Murphy Canyon, another backup behind the 805. Southbound 5, the tough stuff now, La Jolla into Mission Bay. E78 Nordahl crash is on the shoulder, still a backup off the 15. 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
5: Live from NPR News in Washington, I'm Ryland Barton. The Supreme Court today cleared the way for President Trump to move ahead on his executive order restricting mail-in voting, but it's unclear how much he can do before the midterm elections. Trump ordered the federal government in March to make lists of eligible voters and only deliver mail ballots to those on the list. New tariffs between the U.S. and Canada are expected to raise prices for both countries. As the trade war heats up, so too have the insults and rhetoric. Dan Karpinchuk reports.
6: In a social media post, Trump referred to Ford as the, quote, less charismatic, intelligent, and overall unimpressive brother of the late, great Rob Ford. He was the former mayor of Toronto who admitted to smoking crack cocaine while in office and was caught in a series of drinking scandals. Premier Doug Ford was quick to reply.
7: I don't respond to a dictator like President Trump. I'm not going to take any advice off a guy that's the king of bankruptcies.
6: Ford went on to say Trump is actually taxing his own people through tariffs on Canada. Ford says he will throw everything he can at the Trump White House, even consider putting an export tariff on electricity to the U.S. For NPR News, I'm Dan Karpinchuk in Toronto.
5: President Trump's latest financial disclosures show that he invested tens of thousands of dollars in Elon Musk's SpaceX. As NPR's Bobby Allen reports, ethics experts say it's unusual for a president to be a shareholder of a company that's a major government contractor.
8: President Trump invested up to $50,000 in Musk's SpaceX, according to financial disclosures recently made public. The stock purchase was made shortly after Musk's satellite and rocket company had its initial public offering in June, and it was one of more than 1,000 other stock trades the president made that month. Usually, U.S. presidents place their stock holdings in a blind trust that's independently managed or sell the stocks to eliminate conflicts of interest. A White House spokesman said Trump's stocks are managed by a third-party financial institution. A new report from a committee of Democrats in Washington estimates Trump's oil and gas holdings may have gained more than $15 million amid the war in Iran. Bobby Allen, NPR News.
5: Texas Republican Governor Greg Abbott is asking a federal judge to reject reject Minnesota's effort to force the extradition of an ICE officer being held in Texas. The Texas Newsroom's Lucio Vasquez reports.
9: Abbott says Texas is

0: Tommy and Tuppence, and the new season of Ludwig, starring David Mitchell as the puzzle master turned crime solver. Streaming soon at BritBox.com. 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
3: I'm Jay Olin with a check on traffic. Things are looking clear right now along the 5 freeway as you're making the drive throughout Oceanside on into Del Mar, all the way through San Diego and into Chula Vista. Also, the 805 is looking clear both directions, and the 15 is doing quite well from San Diego all the way into Palo Mesa. Heading along the 8, things are looking clear as you're coming away from the 5. That remains a quiet ride on into El Cajon, and no problems to report right now on the 125. 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
5: In Denver, I'm Amy Scott, in for Kai Rizdal. It is Monday, August 24th. Good to have you with us. President Trump threatened to impose more tariffs on Canadian imports today after trade talks fell apart over the weekend. On Saturday, a 50% tax took effect on hundreds of Canadian imports: plywood, furniture, sports equipment, yes, including hockey sticks. Canada promised dollar-for-dollar retaliation, and now the Trump administration says it will raise tariffs on Canadian cars, trucks, auto parts, and steel starting in January. All caught up? Well, one Canadian export that has so far stayed relatively out of the fray is oil. Millions of barrels of Canadian crude are sent to U.S. refineries each day, a mutually beneficial relationship that may be starting to wear thin. Marketplace's Elizabeth Trovall has more.
6: The U.S. depends heavily on Canadian crude oil, much of it coming from Alberta's oil sands. Susan Bell is with Rystad Energy.
7: The U.S. imports, 4 million barrels a day of Canadian crude oil, and it comprises a very significant proportion of the heavy crude oil diet that the Mid-Continent refineries have gotten very used to.
6: A lot of U.S. refineries were actually specifically tailored to process the heavy crude that Canada produces. As for Canadian oil producers...
8: Well, you got to have a market to sell stuff in.
6: Charles Mason is with the University of Wyoming.
8: If they can secure contracts to deliver stuff to U.S. refineries, that's a very useful market for them.
6: Around 90% of their crude oil export market. These neighboring countries rely on each other, says Kevin Byrne with S&P Global Energy.
9: The U.S. providing Canada with security of demand. The U.S. is the largest consumer of heavy sour crude oil in the world, and Canada correspondingly providing security of supply.
6: But Canada's opinion of the U.S. has taken a turn, and that's led to more support for Canada to find other buyers of its crude oil, says Joe Calnan with the Canadian Global Affairs Institute.
10: I think that this mutual dependence on energy and Canada's sense of vulnerability to the United States on energy has prompted proposals for a few major projects that are explicitly meant to diversify Canadian energy trade.
6: He says there's a strong sense of anger and vulnerability.

0: vulnerability that has shifted Canadian attitudes.
1: There's been renewed interest and openness to pipeline and LNG export projects, which is something that I never would have thought would happen, but is now, you know, in the cards potentially.
0: While Canada and the U.S. may continue to mutually benefit from trading billions of dollars in crude oil, Canan says recent tensions are giving Canada motivation to build new energy relationships. I'm Elizabeth Trovall for Marketplace.
2: Elsewhere in geopolitics, the Treasury Department announced a new campaign to isolate Iran's economy with few specifics. Wall Street ended mixed. We'll have details when we do the numbers.

0: Between trade wars and actual wars pushing up costs throughout the economy, not to mention climate change, grocery prices are up about 3% over the past year. But things look a bit different at the number one seller of groceries, Walmart. In its latest earnings call, the company says it's rolled back prices on 11,000 items, including many food and grocery products. Cutting prices in this economy? Marketplace's Kaylee Wells explains.
1: As grocery prices zig, Walmart zags. Makes perfect sense, says Mark Cohen, who served as the director of retail studies at Columbia University before he retired.
2: They're taking advantage of an increasingly distressed consumer.
1: Because everything's getting more expensive, the electric bill, gasoline, home insurance. So Cohen says more people from higher and higher income brackets are joining the search to save money.
2: This is an opportunity for Walmart to capture consumers moving down market because they have less disposable income.
1: Walmart's also better positioned to cut prices than anyone else. For one thing, says Arun Sundaram with CFRA Research, they got a massive windfall this year.
3: They got, I think, nearly $3 billion of tariff refunds in Q2. Walmart said that they were going to at least use some of the tariff refunds that they were expected to get to lower prices.
1: On top of that, Sundaram says it helps that Walmart sells more than just groceries.
3: I call these like alternative revenue streams. These are very profitable, high margin revenue streams for Walmart, and they can actually take some of those profits and subsidize their core grocery business if they wanted to.
1: Kroger can't exactly rely on apparel and houseware sales to lower grocery prices like Walmart can. Since Walmart's also the biggest grocer in the country, it's got the whole economy of scale thing going on.
4: In addition to those operational efficiencies, just a lower cost of transportation, procurement, marketing, and all the operations of the business.
1: William Masters teaches food policy and economics at Tufts University. He says these price cuts won't last forever. He calls this a classic end-of-summer promotion.
4: The temporary price cuts are hoped to bring in customers away from competitors and to have those customers stick.
1: But the customers have to stick before Walmart starts raising prices again. Master says Walmart's strategy won't work if price comparison shopping is here to stay. I'm Kaylee Wells for Marketplace.

0: What's known as a starter home in this country is going through a bit of an identity crisis. As of June this year, in more than 200 cities in the U.S., an entry-level house cost $1 million or more. One solution that's gaining some traction is manufactured housing, which costs a lot less to build, but hasn't always been welcome in many communities. Julie Weil wrote about it for The Washington Post. Julie, great to have you on.
1: Thanks so much for having me.
0: People might have some outdated conceptions of manufactured housing. What do we mean when we talk about factory-built housing today?
1: There are many different housing products that can all be described as factory-built. The houses that I went to see most recently in Santa Rosa, California, are what's called cross mods, where they're building the house in the factory, and then they're shipping it, you know, on a truck across the state of California, in this case, in two halves. They send half the house with the kitchen, you know, the refrigerator's already installed, the toilets are already in, the tiles on the walls, send them on a truck, lift them up on a crane, put them down on a foundation, and then they actually do tie them down to a permanent foundation, which is what makes it that cross mod. There are other manufactured houses that are more movable. Maybe they're on a permanent chassis. You can have a true mobile home. It's a wide variety of houses. What's common is they're built in a factory. They're not built on site.
0: And this is getting a new push because of affordability. How much cheaper is it to build, you know, half a house or two halves of a house in a factory and join them than, you know, traditional site-built or stick-built housing, as they call it?
1: It's much, much cheaper. It depends what you're building, of course. You can get into fancy finishes and get them to be pricier, but just looking at the average price of a manufactured home, it shot up in 2021, 2022, just like all housing prices shot up. But that means nowadays it's somewhere in the neighborhood of $100,000 to $150,000 compared to the $400,000 it might cost to build a comparable site-built home.
0: So advocates have been pushing for this for a long time, but it seems like, as you report, some new developments are popping up that are exclusively factory-built housing. Is that, has something changed to make that more possible?
1: Yes, those developments are what's really very new. These standard suburban subdivisions where you're going to build the whole neighborhood in a factory, that's pretty new. The things that are changing are some changes that have made it slightly easier. It's still difficult, but slightly easier to get a mortgage for one of these houses, which is a huge barrier, and some zoning changes. Most communities in the country right now, you can't build manufactured housing on most lots, and that's starting to change. Virginia and Idaho passed laws this year that said anywhere you can build a site-built house, you have the right to put a manufactured house. And more communities are starting to legally allow these things.
0: Are these restrictions due to kind of the leftover stigma about manufactured housing? Where did that come from?
1: Yeah, communities started banning them decades ago because they thought they were less safe. They thought they were less energy efficient. They thought that they were ugly. And in many cases, all of those things were true. And you could still get a manufactured house today where those things are true, but you can also get a very high quality manufactured house today.
0: The new federal legislation, bipartisan legislation to promote home building, also includes some provisions for manufactured housing.
1: Yes.
0: What is that likely to
1: do? There are quite a few provisions in that law related to manufactured housing. Congress definitely wanted to give this industry a boost. Perhaps the most interesting part of the law when it comes to manufactured housing is that they got rid of a federal requirement that a factory-built home have a permanent chassis, that it's got the steel frame that you could always pick it up and put it on a truck. You don't have to have that anymore. So now they could bring it in by truck, remove it from the chassis, and put it down where it's going to stay forever, presumably. And that really opens up a lot of design options. It's much easier, for example, to build a two-story house if you don't have to keep this very heavy steel chassis attached. So that federal requirement might actually really open up the design of these things.
0: So you talked to some developers. I understand there's a big development coming near me here in Denver, something like 8,000 houses. Do you see this really taking off in the next few years as a result of these policy changes?
1: It's hard to say, honestly. If you look at how many manufactured homes have been built in recent years, it's held pretty steady at about 100,000 houses a year. There hasn't really been liftoff yet. And the industry folks are definitely saying there's going to be. They're saying we're allowed to build in more places now. People are finding it easier to pay for these. People are struggling to afford other homes. This is going to be our moment. But we haven't seen it yet.
0: And as cheap as these are to build, relatively speaking, I noted that the starter homes you looked at in California are still about $600,000.
1: They are. It's a pretty expensive community. They're selling these in the 600,000s, which is quite a bit less than the comparable homes near them. It's Santa Rosa, California, just north of San Francisco. And they actually, in the neighborhood, they have some variety where they're selling some of them as designated affordable homes below market rate. And there's some modifications that they're saving some money on some of the houses.
0: All right. Julie Weil wrote about factory-built homes at the Washington Post. Thanks so much for sharing your reporting.
1: Thanks so much for having me.

0: Coming up,
1: we either give you a smiley face or a neutral face.
0: What? No frowny face? But first, let's do the numbers. The Dow Jones Industrial Average added 140 points, about a quarter percent, to finish at 53,417. The NASDAQ lost 200 points, three quarters percent, to close at 25,980. And the S&P 500 slid 21 points, three-tenths percent, ending at 76.52. You heard Elizabeth Trovall report on Canada's oil exports to the U.S. amid growing tensions between the two countries. Again, part of those tensions include President Trump's threat of 50% tariffs on all cars, trucks, and auto parts from our northern neighbors. Many popular car models like the Chevy Silverado and Dodge Charger are assembled in Canada and imported to the U.S. General Motors lost 1 1/10% on the news. Ford fell 3 4/10%. Stellantis dropped 3.5%. Kaylee Wells told us about Walmart rolling back prices to lure customers from competitors. Walmart shares gained 2 7/10%, but rival Target price matched, also gaining 2 7/10%. Bonds rose. The yield on the 10-year T-note fell to 4.70%. 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
0: This is Marketplace. I'm Amy Scott. Today, for the first time in more than a year, live cattle crossed the border from Mexico into the U.S. Not the border story you're used to hearing? Well, we used to import more than 1 million head a year from Mexico until worries about the spread of the screwworm parasite shut that down. The border reopening comes just after the president announced last week, without details, that he would be ramping up tariff-free beef imports. Marketplace's Caitlin Tan looked into what these changes could mean for prices at the meat counter.
7: There's a name for these cattle crossing from Mexico into the U.S., according to the University of Tennessee's Andrew Griffith.
8: Beef on the hoof, right? I mean, we're talking about beef on the hoof.
7: Live cattle that'll eventually be meat we eat. Before the border closed, these cattle from Mexico provided about 4% of the U.S. supply.
8: Which is, that's 4% is a pretty big number.
7: Especially when you consider how small our national cattle herd has gotten. But it'll take a while to ramp back up to those import numbers, and it'll take a while for the cattle coming in to go to slaughter.
9: We bring what we call feeder cattle in from Mexico for the most part, so in that 440 to 700 pound range.
7: Abby Grayman is with EverAg, a company that analyzes livestock supply chains. She says once they're here, those cattle have to fatten up to within about 3 times that range.
9: All told, anywhere from maybe 8 to 12 months from the time that that animal crosses the border to the time that they are actually going into the retail beef chain here in the U.S.
7: That could eventually lower high beef prices. So could importing hundreds of millions of pounds of processed beef over the next 3 months, which is what the president seemed to be suggesting he'll do.
10: That's a pretty short window. Hard to know if it will really happen, but if it were to, yes, that would help lower beef prices.
7: James Mitchell at the University of Arkansas says unexpectedly pumping the supply chain with imported beef will likely reduce live cattle prices this fall, which is when U.S. ranchers are weaning and selling.
10: And so if most producers are trying to sell their calves at a time of year when something like this gets thrown on them, it's just not great.
7: It would mean lower profits for ranchers during a drought, so there wouldn't be much incentive to grow the national herd to bring beef prices down for consumers. I'm Caitlin Tan for Marketplace.

0: It has been a hot, dry summer in much of the West, and that's further straining water supplies that were already depleted after the winter's record low snowpack throughout the region. Here in Denver, the local water utility has responded by restricting when and how often residents can water their lawns and by setting up an online form for people to report violations. That's led to thousands of such reports from these citizen water cops. The goal was to cut consumption by 20% compared to the five-year average. But as of last week, the system had only hit about a 7% reduction. So we got Denver Water's Manager of Demand Planning, Greg Fisher, on the line. Welcome to the show.
1: Thanks for having me, Amy.
0: I understand you have an economics background, which is interesting because there's a sort of behavioral economics story here, which is how do you convince people to conserve, especially if you're not necessarily strictly enforcing this? Are you essentially relying on neighbors telling on their neighbors if they're overwatering?
1: Yeah, I think it really starts with communicating the conditions. And I think most people who live in the Western U.S. or the arid West already have an understanding of the scarcity of water. So really communicating that we are in a dry area, we are facing very dry conditions, and we're responding appropriately. And for the most part, we see our customers accepting that and coming along with that. But it really will come down to continuously educating people, reminding them what the rules are, and then just making sure that we back that up with warnings and fines when we need to.
0: I've read that some cities, including the neighboring city of Aurora, have turned to smart meters, you know, on every tap, basically, that alert the utility when people are using more than their share. Why hasn't Denver opted for the high-tech route?
1: Yeah, it's a good question. We actually are using some tech. So we are able to pair aerial photography with customer accounts, and we can communicate. We actually send in our customers' water bills how well they're doing from an efficiency level. So they're getting a pretty good signal, but that's based on monthly water use, and what Aurora and others that use that technology, they can see daily use. It's a big investment, and particularly for our customers. We serve a quarter of the state's population, which is about 250,000 individual customers. That would be a big investment for us. So we rely on different types of technology to communicate that and really make sure that we are enforcing water use and helping our customers stay efficient.
0: It's interesting. I'm thinking about those signs on the side of the road that tell you if you're speeding. Does that make a difference, right, if you just let people know, hey, you're using a little more water than you could be?
1: It does. We actually were talking about this in the last couple of days. We got a big influx of calls into our call center when those letters went out. And we either give you a smiley face or a neutral face. And those who got the neutral face are calling in far more frequently saying, what am I doing wrong? How can I change my water use? So it really does work. We're getting a lot more response this year because we're in a drought. So people are really interested in how to save more water.
0: Well, there's also a business angle here, which is that, you know, Denver Water is a nonprofit, but you still need to make revenue. When people are using less water, does that make it harder to run the business?
1: It does. You know, this is kind of our recession when we get into a drought and we know that we're going to make less revenue. So immediately you have to just change some things and cut costs where you can. When you look at this from a long-term planning perspective, we know we have droughts. So we really plan for times like this, and we can, both from a financial and a water standpoint, we can weather these things. And that's why you see us and other utilities acting quickly to reduce, because the financial impacts and water impacts of going to a worse series of drought restrictions, the impacts are much greater. So that's really what we're trying to prevent. We're also trying to protect the investment everybody's made in their landscape. So the more we can do this up front and save, the better it is in the long term for customers and the utility.
0: What are your longer term strategies for, you know, conservation? Because, you know, at some point, just not watering your lawn isn't going to be enough.
1: Yeah, great question. And that's one of the things we are actually poised to do this year until we got into the drought. But we're really looking to make that big shift back to more native plants and water-wise plants. So bluegrass takes a heck of a lot of water. So we're really going to take a much closer look at getting rid of that, putting in more water-wise landscapes that really provide water savings and environmental benefits and water security. So that will be our focus in the future, is removing and replacing those landscapes when they're not used and don't provide any community value.
0: All right. Greg Fisher is manager of demand planning and efficiency at Denver Water. Thanks so much for your time.
1: Thank you, Amy. Nice to be here.
0: We're going to have more about Western water and the challenges we're all facing out here in the next few days. And you can hear more about solutions to a changing climate, including a whole series about water in the West on the Marketplace podcast, How We Survive.

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1: This final note on the way out today with a hat tip to Business Insider. Less than a month after LinkedIn introduced its new Seems Like AI Slop button, more than a million users have clicked it. And maybe it's working. The company's chief product officer, Hari Srinivasan, says posts that the company identifies as slop are getting 40% less views from just a few weeks ago. Wish that button was available in a lot more places. You can see how it might be abused, though, right? Amir Bibawi, Caitlin Esch, John Gordon, Noya Carr, Steve Mullis, and Stephanie Seek are the Marketplace editing staff. Kelly Silvera is the news director. I'm Amy Scott. Hope to see you back here tomorrow.

0: 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No one in the main cast has any acting experience. The plot is loosely based on the creators' real lives, and it's generating some real buzz. In Ocean Beach, it's a hometown hit.
1: It's like grandma's cookies, you know. 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You could sell it.
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3: 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I'm Jade Hindman with conversations that keep you informed, inspired, and make you think. 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Author Stephen Graham Jones will talk all about the vampires, haunting, and revenge. Then one of this year's children's book authors, Teresa Howell, joins us to talk about books on bikes. Plus, hear TEDx speaker Christina Brophy. She joins us to talk about the Maritime Museum. That's ahead on KPBS Midday Edition. First, the news.
4: Live from NPR News in Washington, I'm Linda Kenyon. The Trump administration is launching a campaign to pressure countries to cut economic ties to Iran. As NPR's Michelle Kellerman reports, the Treasury Department calls it Operation Economic Outcast, and it warns countries that they have to make a choice between the U.S. or Iran.
5: Treasury Secretary Scott Bessent says no one is above the reach of U.S. sanctions if they're helping Iran make money from oil or other key sectors. But he wouldn't spell out what countries could face secondary sanctions or when they might be punished.
6: We know who they are. They know who they are. So when the hammer of U.S. Treasury actions falls upon them, they will have no one to blame but themselves.
5: Asked why the U.S. is giving countries like China and other Iranian trading partners more time to respond to the threat of sanctions, Bessent said, quote, "Why would I want to blow up the global financial system?" Michelle Kellerman, NPR News, Washington.
4: President Trump's super PAC is spending hundreds of thousands of dollars in the final hours before polls close in South Carolina to support Darlene Graham for Senate. As NPR's Tamara Keith reports, the president endorsed Graham, the sister of the late Senator Lindsey Graham.
7: MAGA Inc. is sitting on more than $400 million in campaign cash, but hasn't been spending it. Now the super PAC is injecting $827,000 in last-minute assistance to Darlene Graham for get-out-the-vote phone calls and text messages. Trump also held a rally for Graham last Friday, begging South Carolinians to get out and vote for her in what is expected to be a low-turnout special primary runoff against Republican Congressman Ralph Norman.
8: What I really want you to do is pretend, please, that I'm on the ballot. Just come and vote. It's so important.
7: The power of Trump's endorsement is also on the line. Tamara Keith, NPR News.
4: Nearly all of the southern and southwestern United States is under a federal drought disaster declaration. Anna Pope of member station KOSU reports Oklahoma farmers and ranchers are having to make some tough choices.
9: Cotton, corn, and soybeans are bearing the brunt of extreme weather. Kelsey Bates, who farms with her husband in northwest Oklahoma, says crops are stressed and they lost a 400-pound steer due to heat. Because pastures lack water to grow grass for cattle, she says ranchers are rolling out hay ahead of schedule, adding to high input costs.
10: So we're going to be short on hay going into winter. Add on top of that, we're already starting to feed hay, when usually we don't have to start feeding hay until October, November.
9: The extreme weather has an immediate effect on farmers and ranchers, but she says it will trickle down through the supply chain to consumers. For NPR News, I'm Anna Pope in Oklahoma City.
4: You're listening to NPR. Former Cleveland Browns tight end Daquan Wright could be the first player to go from the NFL team back to college football after committing to LSU. Mel Bridges with member station WWNO has more.
11: Wright played for Ole Miss, where now LSU head coach Lane Kiffin coached from 2020 to 2025 and signed with the Cleveland Browns this year. He never played a game, though he

0: did suit up for Saturday's preseason game. Now he's headed back to college. Wright is among a group of players who won a preliminary injunction saying a new NCAA ruling granting a fifth year of eligibility should apply to those who graduated high school in 2022. At a press conference, Kiffin said there will be more players who come back.
1: Because of these rulings, they're either going to play for you or they're going to play somewhere else around the country. So we've made a decision to recruit them, like probably most people are.
0: He says LSU is just getting ahead of the curve. For NPR News, I'm Mel Bridges in New Orleans.
2: President Trump plans to visit Ireland next month to attend the Irish Open golf tournament at his golf course in County Clare on the country's Atlantic coast. The tournament will take place at Trump International Golf Links, Ireland, in Doonbeg. Trump also will mix in some presidential activities. He'll be attending an event with U.S. embassy workers as well as some business officials. The trip is scheduled to take place next month, and starting on September 12th through September the 13th. I'm Linda Kenyon, NPR News in Washington.
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7: Welcome in, San Diego. It's Jade Hindman. On today's show, hear from some of this year's One Book, One San Diego authors. Plus, Maritime Museum of San Diego president Christina Brophy shares her lifelong curiosity of the ocean. This is KPBS Midday Edition, connecting our communities through conversation. Here at KPBS, we are still soaking up the excitement from this weekend's San Diego Book Festival. It was a true community celebration of reading and storytelling. And in case you missed it, we also announced the 2026 One Book, One San Diego selections. Every year, One Book invites San Diegans to read and discuss the same book, split into categories for adults, teens, and kids. And this year, the adult selection is, drumroll please, The Buffalo Hunter, Hunter by Stephen Graham Jones. It is the first time a horror novel has been selected for One Book. Award-winning author Stephen Graham Jones has written more than 35 books, including Mongrels, The Only Good Indians, and My Heart is a Chainsaw. He's been called the master of modern horror. His latest work, The Buffalo Hunter, Hunter, traces the life of a vampire who haunts the fields of the Blackfeet Reservation in Montana. He was selected as a Barack Obama summer read. It's a Bram Stoker Award winner from Superior Achievement in a Novel and one of the New York Times 100 Notable Books of the Year. Stephen joins me now to talk about it. Welcome to Midday Edition.
8: Thanks for having me.
7: Hey, really glad to have you here and excited to talk about this book because I think it is absolutely wonderful. This story begins in 2012. A journalism professor encounters a diary discovered inside a wall. Turns out it was written a century prior by a Lutheran pastor. What makes that diary so intriguing to her?
8: What makes it intriguing, first of all, is that the reason it came into her hands is it's written by one of her ancestors she did not know about. She didn't know she had Lutheran blood in her. She didn't know her great-great-great-grandfather had been involved in something this dramatic. And what he was involved in was a Blackfeet man showing up at his church in Miles City, Montana, to confess to him over a series of Sundays, a series of conversations. But those conversations take on a darker and darker tone. It starts to seem that this Blackfeet man may be more than human.
7: Mm-hmm. And this story is set in Miles City, Montana, near the Blackfeet Reservation. Why was it important to you that this story draw on and honor the history and culture of the Blackfeet tribe?
8: Number one, I wanted to put it not on Blackfeet territory. I wanted to put it just outside of our ancestral territory to make it a trick for this Blackfeet man to get to the pastor. He came there for a reason. He targeted him. He didn't go to a church close to him. He went to a church far from him for reasons. The second reason is that Miles City was a place where a lot of the buffalo hunters back in the late 19th century brought their pallets of hides to ship back east. And so there was a lot of that industry happening there.
7: And this is a vampire story. So why was the vampire a character that you wanted to experiment with?
8: Number one, I'd never done a vampire in a novel. I'd done a lot of vampire stories. This was my first time tackling it for, you know, 400, 450 pages. It was really fun. And second, I knew I wanted to come at the buffalo hunters. And I felt like I had a choice between a vampire and a werewolf, because who wants to use a mummy, you know? If a werewolf comes for these buffalo hunters, that werewolf is probably going to do it in the daytime, going to run from person to person and dispatch them. I thought it was more dramatic to have a vampire who is going to operate best at night hit their camps when they're all together. And so it was a pretty easy decision. Also, I wanted this vampire, this main character, this Avenger, to have a long view of settler Blackfeet relations over the decades.
7: It's interesting that it kind of also wrestles with, like, what happens when one is consumed by the oppressor and then takes in some of what the oppressor has. What does that do to a person? Explore that a little bit.
8: Yeah, that's something that comes up again and again in this novel. The pastor keeps pressing this Blackfeet man, his name is Goodstab, that he says, you didn't want us to come here, but you like our iron kettles, you like our guns, like which is, you know, a point. He's got a good point there, I think. And that's kind of at the core of this novel for me.
7: Mm-hmm. Like, so what vampire tropes did you decide to keep, and then which ones did you decide to leave behind?
8: Of course, I kept the blood drinking. I kept the means of infection, which is you get bitten and then you drink from that same vampire. You drink that vampire's blood. I kept sensitivity to sunlight. I kept long lived or possibly immortal. We're not with him long enough to know for sure. Strength and speed. I explain it a little differently, but this vampire has strength and has speed, and an aversion to solid food as well. I dispensed with the garlic, the crosses, the telepathy, the healing fang holes with saliva. I kept a little bit of the charm or the glamour that a vampire can do to a person, but I built it in organically instead of with, like, mind waves or something like that.
7: You know, you're known for writing monsters with a lot of complexity. How do you approach creating characters that are just equal parts scary and sympathetic?
8: Oh man, you said it right there with characters. That for me to write about somebody or a creature, and to tell you the truth, I lean a lot more to the somebody than the creature. I have to be able to believe in them. And for me to believe in them, they have to make sense. And for them to make sense, I generally have to go into the werewolf or the zombie or the vampire or the haunted house or whatever it is and kind of carve away all the things that I think have accreted onto it, not intentionally, such that the end result is a creature or a situation that could actually evolve and happen. And I mean, I know that vampires are quite unlikely to exist in reality, but I like to get them as close to being real as I can.
7: I'm wondering if you can read a passage from the character's perspective towards the middle of the book. Would you mind?
8: No problem. What I am is the Indian who can't die. I'm the worst dream America ever had.
7: Wow. I mean, what were you hoping to convey with that passage?
8: You know, number one, I think I came up watching movies from the blockbuster in the 80s, Sylvester Stallone and Arnold Schwarzenegger, and they always had those one-liners, those quips when they'd do something to someone. And so I wanted to play with that. I wanted to give my character at least one of those little quips. And this is probably it, the one that he's known for anyways. But in a larger sense, America, I think, would so prefer if all of us natives had just gone away when we were supposed to. But we didn't, we don't go away that easily. We stick around in spite of all the efforts to eradicate us. And that, to me, makes us the worst dream America ever had, because we are a lingering reminder of the wrong America has done.
7: Mm-hmm. And also the effort of erasure, right? With mm-hmm. History and stories.
8: Yeah.
7: In your book, you do a good job of keeping much of some of that alive. Go ahead. Talk about the power of that.
8: Yeah. I mean, yeah, it's America wants to kind of wash itself such that it's this sterling, I don't know, world player or something. It wants to pretend that its footprints weren't bloody to get to where it is right now. And it does that by suppressing, repressing, censoring, banning, all those things that terrible regimes do. And so I think the more we can get stories that put a spotlight on those bloody footprints, the more honest of a nation that can result, I guess, if enough people read it, it can result in more honesty.
7: What makes the horror genre such a great tool to shed light on the true horror of the world around us?
8: Number one, it's entertaining, so it pulls eyes to it. It pulls readers to it. And I think if you say some of this stuff directly, then people might not want to listen to something that heavy. But if you kind of wrap it up in a tempting package, people might go for the package, the icing on the cake, as it were, and then get more than they were expecting, which is, that's what literature does. That's what fiction can do. And I mean, horror, why horror specifically? Horror is kind of like an exaggeration and a distillation machine. It's kind of like a funhouse mirror. And, at the carnival, it distorts and reflects back at us our own set of concerns and issues and anxieties. Everything we're going through right now, you can generally find it being presented back to us in horror. And that's how we process things. That's how we deal with things. That's how we sometimes even find solutions.
7: Mm. And, you've been called the modern master of horror fiction. Why do you think your voice resonates with so many people?
8: Oh, man, if only I knew that, right? Hopefully what people see in my work is sincerity. It all matters to me. No matter what little subgenre of horror I'm working through right now, these people on the page matter to me so much. This world matters to me so much. And if I can just get that sincerity across to people, if they can feel that this means something to me, then I think I've succeeded a little bit.
7: And, this is the first time a horror novel has been chosen for One Book, One San Diego. What are your thoughts on the popularity of horror and what it can reflect about our present day cultural moment?
8: Yeah, I mean, it's no big like revolutionary statement to say that horror finds peaks at times of great social anxiety. And like if the world is collapsing in political ways, financial ways, environmental ways, social ways, then that's a big set of anxieties. And when people look at the news or they look at the world outside their window, and then if they're lucky enough to have a window in the first place, right, then they see, crumbling, they see fire, they see terrible things happening. And it makes total sense to then expect your media to synchronize with the world outside. I mean, you can go two ways, I guess. You can go to horror, or you can go to like unicorns and rainbows, which is great. There's nothing wrong with going to unicorns and rainbows. Sometimes you need a break from the terribleness outside the window, mm-hmm. But a lot of people do choose horror. I think what's nice about horror, why horror is so attractive in times like these, is because here in the world, we think this is not going to end. This is going to keep going and going and snowballing, getting worse and worse. Whereas in a horror story, a horror film, a horror novel, there's an end to it. It may not be a happy end, but the horror does end after 240 pages or whatever, or 2.5 hours, it ends. And I think that is the pleasure we get from engaging horror, is the sense that this is going to end eventually, one way or another. And that's kind of what we want for the world happening outside our window right now. We want it to, I guess, I mean, we want it to get better, but we just want it to end, really.
7: Yeah. Well, how have your storytelling priorities kind of changed since you started as an author? Has that, you know, has our current condition in the real world shifted the way that you write it all?
8: Oh, yeah. I've never been asked that. That's a good question. You know, I think it has. I think I've probably done nearly 40 books now. I think when I started out writing, I was in dialogue only with other books. And I think as I've done more and more books, my fiction has become a little bit more in dialogue with the world. And I think that's probably good. I don't think I've lost the dialogue with other texts, with previous texts or contemporary texts. I hope I never lose that. But I do think that I'm a little bit more in dialogue with the world than I used to be.
7: Mm-hmm. You know, when I was looking over your book, and I just got to bring it up, I was thinking, this could have been, this is like a prequel to the movie Sinners. Have you thought about it that way at all?
8: Not like that. It is really neat that Buffalo Hunter, Hunter, and Sinners came out so closely to each other. Mm-hmm. There was something swirling through the world that allowed both these things to happen at the same time. But yeah, no, they there probably is some sort of continuum where they share a line, you know?
7: I think they do. Are you all should get to know, are you all in talks, you and Ryan Coogler? Do you know each other? What?
8: My agent has talked to him, and yeah, I believe he's read Buffalo Hunter Hunter, and of course I've seen Sinners a few times. We appreciate each other's stuff.
7: Ah, well, I'll be interesting to see what comes of all that. We'll be keeping our eyes open. Mm-hmm. Great discussion, and what a great story you wrote here. I've been speaking with Stephen Graham Jones. He's the author of The Buffalo Hunter Hunter. It's the adult selection for this year's One Book, One San Diego program. More details about the book and the One Book program are on our website, kpbs.org. Stephen, thank you so very much for joining me.
8: Thank you so much. It's been great talking with you.
7: Still to come, one of this year's children's book authors, Teresa Howell, joins us to talk about Books on Bikes. Midday Edition is back after the break.

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3: Welcome back to KPBS Midday Edition. I'm your host, Jade Hindman. We just heard from the author of this year's One Book, One San Diego's Adult Selection. But there are also options for younger readers as well. This year's children's One Book selection is Books on Bikes. The vibrant picture book highlights how small acts of kindness and generosity can lead to big lasting change. The book also shows the power of one little girl on a bike with books strapped to the back of it and an encouraging sign that says, "Help yourself." I'm joined now by one of the authors of Books on Bikes, Teresa Howell. Teresa, welcome to Midday Edition.
4: Thank you, Jade. It's wonderful to be here today.
3: So glad to have you here. So the inspiration behind Books on Bikes is closely tied to your first book, Maybe Something Beautiful. What's that connection?
4: Yes. Years ago, Isabel Campoy and I wrote a book called Maybe Something Beautiful, which is set in the beautiful city of San Diego. And it's about the murals that you have in your city all around. And that book just reached a wider and wider audience. I mean, it really was transformative. We still hear stories about kids and teachers and communities building, painting murals together because of that book. And one of the most inspiring stories we heard was a woman from Iran reached out with some pictures. We had no idea this was happening, but she had discovered our book somehow and was pedaling around Iran, bringing that book and that story to communities that didn't have any books, to schools, and presenting it at schools. And they were reading it together and sometimes painting murals. So we were so inspired and just excited about that, that we started to sort of look into the movement of book bikes. And we kind of dug into how it started here in the United States. We discovered a man named Gabrielle in Chicago who kind of got the idea to just start, you know, he just sort of fixed his bike up so he could carry some books in it. Like, I think it was one of those ice cream bikes that serve paletas, and filled it with books. And he had a sign that said, "Help yourself" on it. And he would just pedal to different parks in Chicago with books that he managed to pick up at thrift stores or got donated. And it was just a little free library on wheels.
3: Yeah.
4: So we just realized that from there, that movement spread across the country. And most cities these days have a book bike. You know, a lot of them have names. It's like just a part of their city. And so we just ran with it. We were so excited just about the history and the fact, the connection with our book, and just the idea that you can make a difference and spread books, and anyone can do it.
3: You write that the premise for this book is based on how one single act of kindness can really ignite the light of change. How do you take that idea and create an entire story for younger readers that they can enjoy?
4: Sure. The beauty of these types of movements and what we try to capture in the book is that one man in this case had the inspiration to do something, and he inspired a little girl, our main character, named Leah. And she was a little girl who loved to read. You know, she read Around Town, Upside Down, before bed every night. And because of books, she was inspired. She knew about, you know, stories and imagination and other people that she saw in the book. So when she went back to the park, when she first met him and got books that were hard for her to reach in the summer, I mean, sometimes kids, when school is out and libraries are far and there's no transportation, they don't have access to books and they might love to read. She goes to the park and meets him and is so inspired. She goes back to the next weekend to see him and he isn't there. So she kind of takes matters into her own hands and brings the books that she got from him and starts reading them out loud in the park. And then from there, the movement spreads. Like, her friends get involved. They, you know, kind of collect their books. They start pedaling around. They make their bikes, you know, pretty with the tinsel and the bells, and they start pedaling around. And then they inspire. That's how transformation can work. They inspire some other people to do it, and on and on and on, which is just sort of a, you know, a sort of a between 32 pages in a picture book, just the idea that one person can make a small change. And then that has just expanded worldwide.
3: Yeah. Goodness is contagious, thankfully, right?
4: Yes, it is. I love that. Yes.
3: Yeah. Well, you co-wrote this book with co-author F. Isabel Campoy, and I understand you both live in different states. So how does the writing process work between you two?
4: So Isabel and I have been co-writers for years now, and it is just, it's just a beautiful process. So we, in my opinion, I just love working with her. She is amazing. We are both inspired by similar things. So we always look, you know, from our different vantage points for these types of stories that transform and inspire. And so, you know, our conversations are really so fun because, like, when we're in the idea stage of book writing, we're just like, I heard about this amazing thing and this amazing kid and this movement and, you know, just talking about those ideas. And then you want to come up with something that's going to turn into a story that kids are going to relate to, you know, that's tangible. So, like, with the Maybe Something Beautiful, I mean, people read that book and they literally paint murals, whether it's a chalk mural on the sidewalk or they decorate their school. We wanted something that people could act on and share books and take it a step further. So once we get to that idea stage, we, you know, sort of talk about who's our main character going to be, what's her name, what does she look like, what, you know, what's her background, where does she live? And then together we just, through many, many drafts, we've just now gotten onto Google Docs instead of going back and forth, like saving Word docs and transferring. So we can, like, actually write at the same time with Google Docs and just kind of get that storyline and then the, you know, keywords and the rhymes and the, everything together. It's a really very, very collaborative, inspiring
3: experience.
4: Process.
3: Yeah. Well, listen, another, you mentioned, you know, the importance of making the book tangible. And another way that you made Books on Bikes more tangible was by publishing it in both English and Spanish. Talk about that process and why you thought it was important to do so.
4: It was very important to Isabel and I that the book come out simultaneously in Spanish and English. Sometimes books are released in English first, and then a few months later, a year later, they'll come out in Spanish. We wanted Publishing Day to have their both languages out in the world because we want this book to be accessible to all. We want this book and this character to inspire kids to do the same thing. And it's very, very important to us that all children can see themselves in children's books, in these sort of inspiring leadership roles, that they're represented. And so we just wanted to reduce any language barriers and get it out there in both languages at the same time. So Isabel wrote a beautiful translation of the book. So and that's just in the spirit of the book itself. Like, let's make books and stories accessible. So that's really important to us.
3: Yeah. Well, Book with Bikes features some beautiful illustrations by Brigida Magro. How did you collaborate to tell Leah's story visually?
4: So one thing we love to do is work with an illustrator who's inspired by the story and kind of gets excited about it. That's huge. And Brigida was so that illustrator. She just loved the story from the beginning. She brought so much enthusiasm and so many ideas. We just gave her a few things like that, you know, the energy and the spirit and maybe movement, like momentum building in the book, sort of those types of words instead of specific ideas. Like on this page, we want to see this. And on this page, we want to see this. I think the beauty of children's books is that collaboration where you hand over your words and your story to an illustrator so then they can take it away and they can add their own interpretation and spirit to it. And she just surprised, no, we weren't surprised. We knew she was going to do an amazing job. But when you see those illustrations, when you see your character for the first time, like drawn out, it is so exciting. And then she added all these wonderful elements, like real pages from books, if you look closely, different fabrics, definitely a 3D treatment of sort of a multimedia treatment of some of the illustrations. And then she added in elements like when Leah is biking through the city, the buildings are books if you look closely. And that's, I love those little sort of Easter eggs for kids to discover. You know, it's not ever, you know, directly stated. It's just something that maybe a kid would notice, like maybe on their second or third reading, that the buildings are books in disguise, and there's a theme of birds. In the beginning, you'll see some birds floating from page to page, and by the end, those birds have transformed themselves into books, mm-hmm. book pages throughout, to sort of symbolize that this movement is growing and the books are getting out there, and just those little elements.
3: It's so important. What's been the response from young readers to the book?
4: They have loved it. I mean, she's so fun to watch. She's just a real girl. Like she's a real kid, you know, that anyone can relate to. And she's, you know, on her bike and there's like little dogs to look at. There's all these little things. Nothing is accidental in the book, not the words, not the pictures. Like her hair, for instance, is always like kind of flowing like straight back. And that's just this, like, she's got like momentum behind her all the time, like for this movement. And it is one of the joys too, is to create this book in sort of a, you know, almost like a little vacuum, me and Isabel talking about ideas and putting words down onto a page. And then when the book manifests and then you actually see kids read it and see the response, it's just like full circle, beautiful thing. It's hard to really even describe, but to see them, that's the whole point of the book, is to have kids enjoy it and respond. So that's a beautiful part of the process.
3: Yeah. Your book really highlights, you know, how each small act of kindness really leads to another and on, but it can be really hard to take that first step and easy to feel overwhelmed. What words of advice would you give to folks of any age, really, on, you know, how to take that first step?
4: I think if you just get an idea and you run with it and you put kindness in something that you believe in the forefront, you might not create a massive movement, right? But you will make a difference in your own little way. And then that little difference makes a difference for somebody else. And then that difference, if we're spreading kindness, it is contagious, like you said. Don't hesitate, just try. And you don't, you know, if you don't change the world all in one swoop, don't let that idea stop you. Just do the kind thing, do the inspired thing, the thing that you feel like is going to make a difference. And little by little, it will. And you might not even see it. And that's the other part. You might not see it, but you need to believe that you are important and you do make a difference every day.
3: I've been speaking with Teresa Howell. She's one of the authors of Books on Bikes, this year's One Book, One San Diego Children's Book Selection. Teresa, thank you so much for joining us today, and congratulations to you.
4: My pleasure. Thank you so much for having me.
3: And you can learn all about this year's selections at kpbs.org/onebook. Okay, after the break, TEDx speaker Christina Brophy joins us to talk about her lifelong curiosity of the ocean. Midday Edition, we'll be right back.

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3: Welcome back. You're listening to KPBS Midday Edition. I'm Jade Hindman. So what's your relationship to the ocean? Here in San Diego, we're very lucky to be in close proximity to the Pacific, but you don't have to live close to the water to be impacted by it. One of the speakers at this year's upcoming TEDx San Diego asks us to think about our own connection to the ocean and what we can do to protect it. I'm here with Christina Brophy. She's the president and CEO of the Maritime Museum of San Diego. Christina, welcome to the show.
4: Thank you very much, Jade. Thanks for having me.
3: Glad to have you here in studio. So nearly everything in our lives is touched by the ocean in some way or another. How are you thinking about the ocean and its impact on our everyday lives?
4: Well, I grew up on the ocean, so I have a close relationship with it, but recognize that many people don't. And the ocean can feel very distant to a lot of people. They don't necessarily realize if they live in the middle of Ohio that their lives are very much impacted by the ocean. And so so we're really working on finding those connections for people at the Maritime Museum.
3: And one of your goals at that museum is to really make people think more about their relationship to the ocean. So how are you all doing that through your work there?
4: Well, there are a few things. So we are a fleet of historic ships berthed in one of the busiest ports in the United States. We don't have any museum buildings for a bunch of boats floating off the waterfront. And we have a collection of historic vessels that not only have exhibitions and programs and education, all kinds of things going on, but we also do take people out on the water. We have a pilot boat that's the oldest operating pilot boat in the country that goes out every day. We have the only operational Swift Vietnam-era boat in the country, in the world, that operates. And then we have two tall ships that go out every weekend. So there are opportunities to actually leave the museum and go out into the bay and even into the Pacific. But even if you don't want to go that far, we have all kinds of exhibits and programs and educational opportunities that help people find their own sea stories and connect with the ocean.
3: Mm-hmm. And you know, you mentioned how important it is for everyone to understand how their lives are impacted by the ocean. But sometimes people hear that, but it doesn't quite connect. So tell me in what ways the ocean does impact one's life, even if they don't live next to it.
4: Sure. So I tell people all the time, your life depends on the ocean. So every other breath you take was produced by the ocean, no matter where you live. 80% of all goods traded around the world travels by sea. And I think a lot of people don't really realize the impact of that. And now they do more, that there's been more political turmoil when suddenly things get disrupted because vessels are frozen in place or other politics are going on. So when you buy a new car, when you buy new shoes, when you buy a book, when you get all these things, they don't typically fly on airplanes. They come on boats. Mm-hmm. And boats sometimes put them on trucks and the trucks take them across the country, but they typically came from a vessel. So there's that. That also is incredibly important for regulating our climate. So as the ocean changes temperature, it also helps, changes our climate as well. So just really physically, it affects your life, but it also affects the goods and services that you rely on every day.
3: Mm. And I mean, all of this sort of brings us to your TEDx talk. How did you get involved with this year's TEDx?
4: I was invited by one of the organizers who brought me last year, who's become a very dear friend, and she's a real activator around town, Laura Hall. She's unbelievable. And she really looks for people with fresh ideas. How do we embrace the sort of innovative entrepreneurial spirit of San Diego and what are people doing about different issues. And so she and I met a year and a half ago through a mutual friend, and I've only been here for a year and a half. And she invited me to consider giving a talk, which I jumped on. It's an incredible honor. It's a little terrifying, but it's an incredible honor.
5: No, it really is. It's so I'm so excited for you for this. I think it's so neat. But talk to me about what you're going to be focusing on. The ocean is such a vast topic. So what's your talk going to be about?
4: The talk is going to be about how maritime museums can save the ocean. And I will argue that really maritime museums are these uniquely multidisciplinary spaces that can bring together arts and culture and education and conservation and industry and innovation. So they really are unique places that the public can come to, see a third party talk about different opportunities around workforce development, about immigration families. We have a fabulous new exhibit curated by Dr. Caroline Collins called Take Me to the Water. That's a history of the Black Pacific that is just phenomenal. So we're trying to find different pathways through community engagement, through our education programs to really help people connect with sea stories. So I do believe that maritime museums can save the ocean, and I'm actually on the board of International Congress of Maritime Museums, which is over 300 museums worldwide membership, and I have many colleagues around the world who are working along similar lines that we're partnering with as well.
5: Do you think enough people have awareness of maritime museums?
4: No, I don't. In fact, even here, I'm often asked, when I say, what do you do? And I say, I work at the Maritime Museum, and they say, where's that? And you say Star of India, and they're like, oh, the Star of India. Mm-hmm. I know the Star of India. I slept on the Star of India. There's a museum there? Because most people have this expectation that there's a building, and we don't have any buildings, although we're working on that. We are planning a beautiful new building in the next couple of years, which will be terrific. But no, and even the word maritime can be challenging for mm-hmm. a lot of people to really understand what that means. And so just very basically, maritime museums celebrate, preserve, and talk about our historic relationship with the ocean. And that can mean a lot of things. It could be an immigration, it could be fishing, it could be surfing, it could be, adventure, pirates, all kinds of things. But here in San Diego, one of the things that I think is really terrific, and one of the reasons I came out here for this job, is that the Port of San Diego, Scripps, the Navy, all these amazing organizations are doing great work on ocean sustainability. And there's a great energy to San Diego that's truly unique. And that's collaborative, it's innovative, it's forward-thinking. And that, I think, is really the sweet spot for us as a maritime museum, is tapping into that energy and letting kids know that if you want to be a mariner, you don't have to grow a beard and run a lobster boat, although that's fine. But you can also be into robotics. You can be an artist or a chef. Or you can be, a journalist. You can do all kinds of things. So there are all kinds of really dynamic pathways into maritime industry for our youth. And many of the youth that we see have never even seen the bay, and they live in a port city. Yeah. So there's an economic and social barrier to a lot of these opportunities, and that's where we're really working on our education programs, getting kids on the boat.
5: Yeah, and exposing them to all of these wonderful things that they could be really embracing and learning more about. I'm just curious to know, because joy is also part of this year's TEDx event. How does that come up in your presentation?
4: Well, I'll give you an example that I talk about a lot because it made me cry when it first happened. But which just doesn't sound joyful, but it was tears of joy. We had a youth group come from the Salvation Army last year, and there was this little girl who was like 12, and we asked them to come and watch some young entrepreneurs testing their autonomous robotics on the bay. And we've become a test site because of our location for getting some cool innovators to just be able to come down and test out their stuff and connect them. So we invited a bunch of kids to come and watch. And this little girl just was hysterical, completely captivated the entire time. And afterwards, I just asked her, do you like robotics? And she was like, I do now. It's the coolest thing I've ever seen. And for me, that she'd never been on the bay. She'd never been on a boat. And yet here she saw herself seeing something that she could maybe be a part of in an ocean industry. And it just was the coolest day. And so that to me is the joy of like what we do. Like that was the magic, was just seeing her smile and saying, hey, that's cool. I want a piece of that. And then she went and talked to the entrepreneurs, who were only 10 years older than she is probably, and said, how'd you get there? What'd you do? And it was just cool. So that to me is the joy part.
5: Yeah, that makes it so worth it. Earlier you mentioned growing up on the ocean. So where did your own love for the ocean begin?
4: Well, it was my parents started a semester at sea program in the 70s for a private school in Newport, Rhode Island. A 54-foot sailboat had been donated to the school. And my dad is a lifetime mariner, and he said, you know, maybe we should start an education program at sea. And there are things you learn at sea that you really, it's very hard to find anywhere else. You know, you really have to rely on each other and weather and leadership, and somebody makes a mistake and it impacts everybody. And so, yeah, the headmaster said yes. And my family, me and my brother, were homeschooled on this 54-foot sailboat with six high school students at a time. And we tagged sharks and turtles all over the Atlantic for the National Marine Fisheries Service and Archie Carr Foundation in Florida. And just fell in love with the ocean. I mean, to me, it was just normal to be sort of on this. 54 might sound big, but it's really not with 10 people in one bathroom. and everyone's cooking and cleaning, and everyone has to get along. But no, I just loved it. I loved every day. It was different. We went to lots of amazing, interesting communities around the Caribbean, particularly. But really grew up down the Bahamas. And then I've just stayed involved with the ocean ever since.
5: Sounds like a great way to grow up.
4: Yeah, that's pretty cool.
5: Yeah. What are some of the challenges facing our oceans today? I mean, you think back to, you know, you being on the water as a child and then now. How has that experience changed?
4: I think a lot of things have changed. I mean, I'm a child of the 70s and 80s, and my baseline normal is different than my kids' baseline normal of nature. I am appalled at the amount of plastic, even when my husband and I are from the East Coast and we sail around that area, have done for many years. And those Mylar balloons, stop buying those. Those are awful. I mean, they're always everywhere in the ocean. They're just terrible. So just plastics in the oceans has been really a big change. But certainly, I think on a larger global scale, things like ocean governance is very challenging. So you might have all the laws you want, but then who's in charge when you're out on the open sea? That's a big problem. Leaning into aquaculture and thinking about sustainable fishing has been a really positive thing. One of the things I did at my last museum was an exhibition on Alexis Rockman, who's a terrific artist, and he did a huge series of beautiful paintings for Mystic Seaport Museum that were all about people's human activities impact on the oceans over time. And the topics are a little dark, but the paintings are stunning. So that's when I got involved in Blue Tech, because I wanted to know, like, what are all those smart people out there doing about it? And those are the positive stories. There's a lot of negative stories about pollution, overfishing, climate change, biodiversity loss is a huge problem. The death of reefs is a huge problem. But there are really amazing people who are finding solutions to some of those problems. And it's exciting stuff. So that's where I'm kind of leaning into that more with the museum. Like, we can do doom and gloom all day long, and most of it's totally right. But there is a positive side to that. And it can be fun and exciting and joyful and just fascinating. Like, decarbonizing the ocean with these shipping vessels, they're all going back to sail. Mm-hmm. I have a sailboat. You know, there's Star of India was a cargo ship and went around the world 21 times, and she doesn't even have an engine. And now a lot of major shipping companies are looking at solutions that are based on old tall ship technology, which is kind of cool.
5: That is excellent. Like, and as we talk about the ocean, I can't overlook what's happening in Imperial Beach and the sewage that's there. I know over the weekend the water was green, as I understand it. Your thoughts on that in terms of a solution, since you've been out in the water for so long?
4: Well, I think that this is definitely a case of great collaborations need to happen. I mean, there really needs to be cross-border collaboration. There needs to be a partnership. Because it's not just one place's problem. That's a governance issue, and it's a money issue. It's a regulatory issue. And so I know that there are great minds working on that right now, and I am optimistic. But, yeah, it's a big impact, and this is going to be a big El Nino year, so I don't know how that's going to impact all of that as well, because the temperature is going to change. So, But yeah, that's the kind of ocean governance collaboration. We cannot have a healthy ocean without truly collaborating with each other and making compromises for things. I think, you know, people need to stop using one-use plastic, and they need to stop thinking that when they dump their cigarette butt on Shelter Island, which I was out there cleaning the bay with Waterfront the other day, I must have picked up 900 cigarette butts.
5: That's, and it's just an, like,
4: really?
5: Or
4: like,
5: yeah.
4: Yeah, just where do you think it goes?
5: Yeah, yeah.
4: So you know, but there were 1,200 volunteers doing that the other day.
5: Wow. Small things we can do to keep everything right for a long time. I've been speaking with Christina Brophy. She's the president and CEO of the Maritime Museum of San Diego. TEDx San Diego will kick off this Thursday, August 27th at 7 p.m. It'll be at the David and Doretha Garfield Theater in La Jolla, and you can find more details on our website. Christina, thank you so much for joining us.
4: Thank you so much for having me. Hope to see you at TEDx.
5: Hope to see you there. I'm Jade Hindman. And have a great day, everyone, and make sure you do it on purpose. We'll catch you tomorrow.

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2: It's not just cliche. It's a dead giveaway that something was written by AI. From American Public Media, this is Marketplace Tech. I'm Megan McCarty-Carino. Recently, Anthropic announced it's adding watermarks to all text outputted by its chatbot, Claude. But often, you don't need fancy detection software to know. You just need to look for language that gets repeated over and over by AI chatbots, like, it's not X, it's Y. That's a rhetorical structure referred to as negative parallelism, and it's the topic for today's
3: Uncanny AI.
2: Those times when it becomes clear, AI doesn't think like us. And here to discuss is Will Oremus. He recently wrote about this AI tick for The Atlantic.
4: So these are the sentences that first tell you what something isn't and then tell you what the thing is. So you probably see this a lot in advertisements or marketing copy or political slogans or speeches. Things like, it's not just a photograph, it's a moment. Or it wasn't just a victory, it was a destruction. And according to Pangram, a company that makes software to detect AI writing, this construction appears about three times more often in AI-generated prose than in writing that was entirely human in origin.
2: Yeah, I mean, if you spend any time at all on LinkedIn or Twitter or any sort of corporate setting, I would imagine you're going to just be bombarded with this, right?
4: Absolutely. Yeah. And the tells of AI writing have kind of evolved over time. I mean, it was like the M dashes, or the long little dashes that break up a sentence. Human writers use these. Journalists are especially annoyed about this one because we love M dashes. But it turns out AI loves them even more. And so the overuse of M dashes became a reason for people to suspect that you were writing with AI. But now I think if I had to pinpoint, and this is just vibes, but like if I had to pinpoint the thing that people most commonly cite when they say, oh, this tweet was written, you know, you wrote this tweet with AI, or like, you know, this politician got AI to write their ad, it is this negative parallel sentence construction.
5: As someone who, you know, writes, I do find it slightly comforting that this may be something that is hard to dial back, you know, because I want to keep some things for the humans. So if we can sort of be able to tell, okay, it has this tell, that seems like a positive for me.
4: Yeah, I mean, people have tried to build sort of digital watermarks into AI images so that you can tell that they were generated with AI and they're not real images. You could think of these kind of verbal ticks as like a verbal watermark of AI writing. But again, it's not foolproof. One of the final ways that I found fascinating and creepy that language is kind of closing in on itself potentially is that there's also been some research to show that humans who regularly use AI, which is more and more of us, start talking and writing a little more like AI themselves. So not only is the AI potentially collapsing toward these certain ways of talking and writing, but now humans might be headed the same direction.
2: That's Will Oremus, staff writer at The Atlantic. We'll have a link to his full write-up on this at our website, marketplacetech.org. Jesus Alvarado produced this episode. I'm Megan McCarty-Carino, and that's Marketplace Tech. This is APM.
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0: Do you know of wrongdoing that needs to be exposed, or an important story that isn't being covered in the news? 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
4: You're back with On Point. I'm Amory Sievertson, and I'm talking today to James Spooner, who's the author of a new book called It Starts With Anger, A Punk Beginning, An Afro-Punk Ending. And James, we have mentioned a couple times a documentary that you made back in 2003 about the black punk scene and the black punk experience called Afro-Punk. And I want to play a clip from that documentary. This is a montage of people talking about something I know you can also relate to. Let's listen.
5: When I first started going to shows and like I was the only African-American kid there, it was kind of weird. It was kind of like I felt out of place and like I didn't really know like who to talk to and like where to stand and like if I should be here.
6: I would feel like everyone turns around, look at the black girl coming in.
7: It's usually I'm the only black person.
8: Yeah, I was like the only black person there.
9: I'm the only one that I know.
10: There's 300 white kids and two black kids.
11: He's just like, damn.
4: So, James, what was it like going to shows as a young black teen, particularly your earliest shows when you're still living in a mostly white small town in California?
12: Being, you know, the only one is something that I thought was very unique to this punk experience. Something that while making the film, I focused, you know, a significant amount of attention on. And it was difficult to fully express myself when an essential part of my being, my blackness, was like, I felt like I needed to minimize it in order to make my white friends feel comfortable. But something that was really telling to me after I started showing the documentary around was how many black folks who weren't in the punk scene related to that. I had people standing in line to talk to me after the screening and would say like, oh, you know, I'm the only black person at my climbing gym. I went to school on a lacrosse scholarship and people make fun of me for that. Like, I'm the only black person who works at my bank, you know? And that experience of being the only one is something that is pervasive within all of American culture. And then on the flip side, I've heard people say, in the same way that people would say, like, punk is some white people stuff, like, that's not what black people do. I've heard people say, you know, that about gardening. You know, I've heard people say that about, like, ridiculous things. I've heard people say that about, like, you know, reading. And it's just like, you know, I have a friend who is a botanist in D.C. who's black. And I just think, like, man, what a sad world we would live in if black people weren't allowed to garden, you know? But that is a unfortunate part of a lot of our experience, you know?
4: Yeah, and it's, you know, it it seems to me that part of the punk experience is community. And at its best, the experience of going to a show for a band that you and everyone else in the room loves is this feeling of, these are my people. But you write about moments at shows where it was very clear that these were not, in fact, your people in many ways. There are people wearing swastikas at the shows. There are displays of misogyny and homophobia. So how were you able to carve out any sort of safe space or forge a sense of belonging and community for yourself?
12: Yeah, I don't want to paint the picture for the audience that the average punk show, you're going to see a kid wearing a swastika. Like, that is not true. Mm-hmm. Especially when you live in a big city like New York or Los Angeles or whatever. Like, in the 90s, in New York City, I did hear homophobia. I did hear sexism. There were instances where in retrospect, I was like, oh, that was not a cool place for my white friends to put me in. You know, one of the examples I give in the book was hanging out with a bunch of sharp skinheads against racial prejudice. And their whole agenda was to beat up white supremacists, you know? So that sounds like, all right, you're on the right side, you know? But then I realized that there were times where they were using me as bait to lure the white supremacists so then they can go and beat them up, you know? And that's not a cool place for a supposed anti-racist to put their black friend in, you know?
4: Yeah.
12: So that makes sense why I didn't want to stick around that part of the scene. And the first half of the book, I'm kind of like Goldilocksing my way through the punk scene, looking for a space that feels safe and feels right for me. And there were moments where I found feminist scenes or scenes where, you know, everyone is vegan and we had radical politics and whatnot. But the conversation around race wasn't very nuanced. And that's when I kind of realized that ultimately I'm going to need to have to make my own scene.
4: You mentioned New York, and you moved to New York with your mom when you were 15, and it was very different from small town California. You went to a performing arts high school, and you include this anecdote about a black classmate in your sculpture class named Suzanne, who sort of helps herself to your headphones, we'll say, one day when you're listening to this particular song by the band Minor Threat, who I should say is all white. So let's listen to that. So the lyrics are a little hard to understand there, but he's saying, you blame me for slavery 100 years before I was born, guilty of being white. He says, I'm sorry for something that I didn't do. And Suzanne, your classmate, was taken aback by these lyrics, as were you when you heard them for the first time. So can you tell that story of trying to explain this song to Suzanne and also how you think about these lyrics today?
12: Yeah, this song and this band and the singer Ian MacKay really are foundational to the kind of punk that I'm talking about. He's the architect of the do-it-yourself movement in punk and is categorically not racist. But this song was written in 1981 and he was 19 and, you know, didn't have a very nuanced view of how this song would land on black listeners. You know, years later, when I'm listening to this song and confronted by my black classmate about what the lyrics mean, I didn't exactly know how to answer. I was 15 years old. And when she asked me, who is you? You know, you blame me for slavery. Like, who is you? I didn't know, actually. I was like, who is you? You know? And she made it clear that her interpretation was that you was all black people. And in retrospect, I can absolutely see how she saw it that way. And I mean, I've had conversations with Ian MacKay about this. And, you know, I know that wasn't his intention, but this song is forever in the archive in an otherwise perfect catalog, this is a song that every Minor Threat fan has to contend with.
4: Hmm. So when was the first time that you saw a black punk band play, or a punk band fronted by a black singer? And how is that different than going to a show for an all-white punk band?
12: Yeah, when I moved to New York, my first kind of local show was at this place called Pool Bar. And I have a chapter that is kind of centered around this moment. There was a band called Bushmon, fronted by my friend Ryan Bland, who is black. The band was all black. They had a lot of black friends, so the audience was very black. And it was the first time that I got to experience punk, you know, essentially in a black space. And it was just a breath of fresh air, you know? For the first time, it felt like being black in the punk scene was an asset. Everyone on stage was definitely cooler than everyone in the crowd. And me and the black people in the crowd definitely felt like we were more like them than the white people in the crowd.

0: just being a 15-year-old, seeing somebody that I could look up to who was speaking about things that were closer to my own experience. I mean, ultimately, we all want representation, and to experience that was, you know, it was huge.
1: Hmm. So let's talk more about black punk bands and black fronted punk bands, and specifically your documentary Afropunk. You were in your 20s when you made this, which is kind of incredible. And is it fair to say that you were having a bit of an identity crisis leading up to making this documentary?
0: Absolutely. I mean, the title of the book, It Starts With Anger, connects with so many moments because there was a lot of anger and there were a lot of projects, a lot of ideas, things that came out of that anger. In my early 20s, when I was like 23-ish, this was around the year 2000, I started reflecting on my experience as a black punk, and I was angry. You know, in so many ways, the punk rock scene raised me. And just like anybody who raises a punk, eventually they're going to react. They're going to want to like rebel or defy them, you know? And for me, just in that moment, I really wanted to show the punk scene what they've done, you know, what they... The punk scene really sees itself as being very political, being just really on point in so many ways. And that was obviously not the complete story. And I wanted to show them the complete story by just interviewing other black punks and us all just talking about the experience of being a black person in the scene, you know? And it wasn't just an attack on punks or punk rock. It was, I feel like, a pretty well-rounded conversation. But specifically when it comes to punk, I felt like this is my community. I feel like I can change it. I feel like punks can take it, you know? So I wanted to start that conversation.
1: Yeah. I mean, you interview, what is it, like 80 people in the documentary to hear their experiences. And a point in the book that was really powerful for me is hearing your father's reaction to the documentary. And, you know, I know that this is a big topic in the sense that a theme in the book is your own sense of what it means to be black and what the, you know, the quote unquote right and wrong way to be black and the messages that you're receiving from other black people about your own blackness and messages that you got from your father sort of about that, who is from St. Lucia. And can you just tell the story of his reaction to seeing this documentary?
0: I did a screening for a bunch of people who were in the movie. It was kind of just, you know, one of my first screenings to just see how it played in front of an audience, you know? And my dad was there. And afterwards, I was taking questions and he stood up and, you know, told some funny stories from my childhood that were kind of embarrassing or whatever. And then just said, like, I wish I would have seen this movie when you were a kid, you know, like I'm realizing for the first time that you weren't trying to be white and that you're actually, you were having a black experience. It's just not one I was familiar with.
1: Mm. Well, there's so many great things about the documentary, and we're getting to another break here, but I do want to mention one of the women featured in the documentary, and that's Tamar Colley Brown. And I want to hear a little bit of her song, Boot. Let's listen.

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Spoiler, it gets good. 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
5: You're back with On Point. I'm Amory Sievertson, and I want to let you know that in tomorrow's show, we're going to be talking with comedian Jared Freed about his new book, Walking Red Flag, Dating Advice from Your Favorite Guy Friend. But before we do that, we want to hear from you, our wonderful On Point listeners. What questions do you have about dating? Do you need advice about the dating apps, about meeting people, IRL, about being set up with friends or going to single events? Whatever it is, send your questions, your concerns, your thoughts, your horror stories by recording a message in the On Point Vox Pop app. If it's not on your phone already, just search for On Point Vox Pop wherever you get your apps, or you can leave us a good old-fashioned voicemail at 617-353-0683. Okay, and now we're turning back to our conversation with James Spooner. His latest book is It Starts With Anger, A Punk Beginning, An Afro-Punk Ending. And James, we've talked about the documentary Afro-Punk. You've started to mention these sort of Afro-Punk shows that you were putting together, which ultimately turns into the Afro-Punk Festival that you co-founded. This got going just a year, basically, after the documentary was released. How did it take shape?
6: Yeah, so I met this guy named Matthew Morgan, and he was more of a music manager guy, and he had a lot of good ideas, and the two of us together started doing small events at this bar in New York called the Delancey. And basically, we would show the film. At that time, people were coming in droves, so there was always a good 100 people just right off the top, and then we'd have 3 bands play, all black fronted, and it started to, like a scene started to build up. I was posting these photos from the shows on my website. I had a pretty active message board, and the kids on the message board, who are from all over the country, wanted to meet each other. So, you know, all the stars aligned, and we decided to basically do a 4th of July weekend meetup. I had connected with the Brooklyn Academy of Music, who had a really successful Afropunk screening, and they suggested that we do like a Afropunk weekend where we show Black liberation films and anchor the whole thing with my documentary. So we ultimately had the 4 days of screenings. We had 3 nights of concerts and a picnic, and that was basically what Afropunk Fest, how it started. And that's what it was for a good 3 years.
5: Hmm. Did you have visions, though, of this becoming a big event? Or were you imagining a smaller, more underground existence for the festival?
6: Well, it's capitalism is interesting because it makes it so that you're never quite happy. You know, there's always something bigger. There's always something better, right? You know, there's more that you want, right? I knew we had something special. I also knew that there were hundreds and thousands of kids who hadn't heard about it yet, hadn't come yet. You know, like we had a community that finally felt seen and held, and, you know, we wanted more people, right? Mm-hmm. Around the fourth festival, that's when we started getting interest from corporate sponsors. And what that felt like to me was, you know, hey, we're Mountain Dew, we'll give you free soda and $80,000, and then you can do the festival for free, and it can be all ages, and it can be outdoors, and we can build a skate park, you know? Hmm. And that all sounded like upsides to me. Like, I could care less about Mountain Dew in particular, but if the only compromise is that they have free soda available for whoever comes, it's like, what's the downside here, you know?
5: Yeah.
6: And it was only through doing, like, when you have a sponsor, all of a sudden the 150 to 300 people who are coming to your show isn't enough. You need more eyeballs to make your sponsors happy.
5: Huh.
6: So then it was like, okay, now we have to get 1,000 people. Well, how do we do that? And that's where the compromises start happening.
5: Okay, so the compromises, including compromises around the music that is at the festival. And as the festival expands, so did the genre of musical acts that started appearing at them. And there's more hip-hop and R&B. What were you feeling at the time as this became, musically speaking, less and less punk?
6: Yeah, I mean, it's interesting. You know, the thing about selling out is that it doesn't usually happen overnight, you know? There are little choices that are made throughout, you know? And there was a band called Game Rebellion that was a live hip-hop group that leaned into rock and roll more. They were a little kind of metal with a rapper. And they were very popular in New York, and they played Afropunk shows quite a bit, you know? So when this festival where we were like trying to get thousands of people to come came up, my partner was like, well, let's just do a day of live hip hop, you know, which ended up like somehow turning into like multiple days of live hip hop. And these bands like didn't make any sense. They weren't necessarily part of the scene, and they definitely didn't hold any of the values that I was trying to promote within Afropunk.
5: Yeah, and when you say the values, I mean, there's a story in the book of you getting up on stage at one point after a song is performed. Why is that? What were you hearing and seeing that made you go, this is not what I had in mind?
6: Yeah, this is a wild story. So there was a band that at the end of their set, they did like a medley of dance hall hits. And one of those songs was Boom Bye Bye by this artist, Buju Banton. That song is about violently killing gay people. And I'm sitting there in the crowd. Well, first of all, like Buju Banton got so much backlash for this song that he actually stopped playing it in 2007. So now we're in 2008 and somebody's playing it on the Afropunk stage. Like, it was mind-blowing to me. So I'm sitting there, I'm standing with like my two lesbian friends looking at, you know, all the volunteers who, you know, have their badges swinging around their neck, and most of them are queer. And I'm like, what is this? Like, how is this happening? You know? So it was one of those kind of like seeing red moments where I just like acted, and I just went on stage and I told the band and the audience that this is not what Afropunk is supposed to be about. You know, this is not what punk rock is about. And if it wasn't for the queer members of our community, we wouldn't even have a community, you know?
5: Hmm.
6: So it wasn't really a brave moment because I knew who my audience was, you know, but it definitely was a turning point for me where I realized, like, I didn't book this band. I don't even know who this band is. And like, this is fully gotten out of control, you know?
5: Yeah. And so this festival in 2008, which, you know, you refer to it in the book as Mountain Dew Fest, because you have Mountain Dew as a sponsor. You have Toyota as a sponsor that has a car there with a picture of your face on it. This was your last Afropunk festival, your last one being affiliated with the fest. And, you know, you ask the question in the book of whether you had created a safe space for Black people as you were intending to do, or whether you just created a brand. How do you answer that for yourself?
6: I mean, ultimately, it's both. You know, in the moment, we were abandoning our community for our sponsorship opportunities. And that was crystal clear to me. It didn't necessarily have to feel that way to everyone who was in the, you know, in the space. We don't always know when we're being sold something, but seeing how, you know, the biscuits are made or whatever, I was definitely like, oh, we're making choices here. And each one of these choices is compromising our community in order to sell them things, you know?
5: Hmm.
6: So, you know, but when I look at the long arc of history, you know, Afropunk became this global brand. It's undeniable that culture shifted because of the Afropunk Fest and the Afropunk brand. You know, Black Panther looks the way it does because of the inspiration that they got from the people who go to Afropunk. You know, we have Spider-Punk, who is a Black, you know, he probably wouldn't have been Black if Afropunk didn't exist. You know, like, these things, there is a more representation, but again, it's like, at what cost, you know?
5: Mm-hmm.
6: And the cost was that the kids who this festival and this brand were built on were slowly pushed out. You know, by 2010, many of the kids who were the original people going to these concerts felt like they weren't cool enough to be there, you know?
5: Hmm.
6: And, you know, the fest went on for a couple decades. And over the years, kids were growing up with this idea of Afropunk. You know, they could live wherever they lived, and, you know, there was this fantasy of their space where, like, you know, 70,000 Black weirdos get together and listen to rock and roll and whatever. And then they would get there and be like, oh, this is like an R&B fest with, like, costumes, you know? A lot of people, you know, kind of disparagingly call it, like, Afrocella or something like that, you know? And it's like, Afropunk has value, but it doesn't have punk values. You know, it's really important to know the difference. And the punks who are going could see the difference. And so they would go back home and start their own thing. And that's where the community comes back in, you know? So, you know, to get back to your question of, like, is it a brand or a safe space or a community? It's like, yeah, well, Afropunk is a brand. But, like, the mainstream is one thing, and the underground is another thing, and the underground is often reacting to what's happening in the mainstream. So when I see all of the POC punk festivals that are happening all over the country in parts of Europe, I've talked to these organizers, and many of them, all of them actually, credit their inspiration. For them, it started with anger at Afropunk, you know? And then they created their own thing, which is so beautiful to me. It's like, they're doing stuff that's way cooler than what we were doing.
5: Yeah, I love this idea that you create Afropunk. Afropunk becomes this whole other, you know, beast of a thing that is, it's a multi-million-dollar event in six different countries. It is not punk by your standards anymore. And yet, because it's not punk, the quote-unquote real punks then create something that is maybe even more punk than you would have foreseen.
6: Yeah, it's, you know, there's this idea of do it yourself. And the thing that it takes a while to learn is that, like, do it yourself doesn't mean doing it by yourself. Hmm. And all of these Black and Brown fests that are happening around the country, you know, there's Break Free Fest in Philly, there's Chigonas in the Pit in San Antonio, there's Decolonize Fest in London. Like, all of these fests happened autonomously, you know, but they started to catch wind of each other, and they're, you know, supporting each other in whatever ways they can. And this is the stuff that I needed, and if it existed, I wouldn't have needed to make Afropunk in the first place, you know? So it's a beautiful thing to stand back and be like, oh, I set this thing into motion that was so mainstream that it caused the underground to say, like, F that, and, like, do their own thing.
5: Mm. You are 50 years old now, is that right?
6: I am.
5: And you have two daughters, one of whom I hear is into punk.
6: Yeah, I mean, my older daughter is 17. She definitely goes to shows. She's definitely into a lot of the same stuff I'm into. She turns me on to bands that are happening now and keeps me kind of current. My younger daughter is 12, and she's just kind of dipping her toes in, you know? Mm-hmm. And it was very cute. She doesn't live with me, and she came to visit, and she's like, you know, Dad, like, I'm kind of getting into alternative. Like, I like the Yeah Yeah Yeahs, whatever, you know? And then I, like, took her to the mall, and we went to Hot Topic, and she was just like, oh my God, like, this is so cool, you know? She was, like, nervous to go in there, you know? And it's just funny because I think of myself at that age, and, like, you know, Hot Topic had just opened, and it's like, there's so much that we can, like, kind of, they're very easy to clown, like, that's clearly, like, poser stuff or whatever, but, like, that's how it starts, you know? Like, that's, you have to find it somewhere, you know, and hopefully it doesn't just stay in that silly space that I was talking about at the top of the hour, and it's more, you know, it's the gateway into something real, something political, something that can actually change the world.
5: Well, that is a great place to end. James Spooner, his new book is It Starts With Anger, A Punk Beginning, An Afro-Punk Ending. James, congrats on the book, and thank you so much for joining us.
6: Right on. Thank you.
5: There are links to all of the songs, we should say, that you heard in this conversation at onpointradio.org. And in honor of your daughter and of women and girls in punk, we're going to go out on the song Plastic by the band Upchuck. I'm Amory Sievertson. This is On Point.

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8: Iran faces the greatest financial offensive ever, according to the US Treasury Secretary, who has labeled it an economic D-Day for Iran.
9: It is no longer

0: Becky Sullivan, NPR News.
1: The Pentagon says the U.S. military carried out a strike on a vessel believed to be a drug boat in the Pacific, killing two people on board allegedly trafficking drugs. The U.S. Southern Command says the strike happened over the weekend over what they say are established narco trafficking routes. It's thought to be the first in 2 months. The death toll from the nearly year-long U.S. campaign of bombing alleged drug boats in the eastern Pacific has left at least 223 people dead in 67 strikes. I'm Janine Herbst, NPR News in Washington.
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5: The Ebola outbreak in the Democratic Republic of the Congo has now claimed the lives of more than 2,300 people. 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
9: It's Morning Edition from NPR News. I'm Michelle Martin.
10: And I'm Leila Fadel. Good morning. The U.S. Supreme Court has handed President Trump a temporary win on his efforts to restrict voting by mail.
9: It involves how the U.S. Postal Service will deliver ballots for this fall's midterm election, but the legal fight is not over.
10: To break down the Supreme Court's decision, we're joined by NPR's Hansi Lo Wang. Morning, Hansi.
11: Morning, Leila.
10: Okay, so this lawsuit is based on an executive order that Trump signed in March. Where are we in this legal fight over that order?
11: We are in the middle of this fight still. This new Supreme Court decision is not the final word. The justices have not ruled on whether President Trump's order is legal. And so far, this order has not directly affected mail-in voting.
10: So what effect does yesterday's Supreme Court ruling actually have then?
11: Well, here's a way to think about this. There have been two rulings from a judge in Boston. They both block the U.S. Postal Service from carrying out Trump's order to restrict voting by mail. And I should note, USPS is a financial supporter of NPR. Now, what the Supreme Court has done is pause the first of those two rulings. Mm-hmm. This first one blocked USPS from working on Trump's order in about half of the states, plus Washington, D.C. But there is a second ruling that is still in effect, and it's blocking USPS across the country right now.
10: What had Trump ordered the Postal Service to do?
11: Trump basically called for the Postal Service to deliver mail-in ballots only to people on lists of mail-in voters that states would have to turn over to USPS. And Trump has said he issued this order to stop illegal voting by non-U.S. citizens, which many studies and audits have found to be extremely rare. And by the way, Trump himself has voted by mail in Florida.
10: And what did the Supreme Court actually say?
11: Well, what we have is an unsigned ruling from this conservative-led court on procedural questions. The court's three liberal justices dissented, but the ruling basically says the judge in Boston weighed in too early back in June by concluding that Trump's order oversteps the president's authority under the Constitution and that USPS has no legal authority to control mail-in voting. The Trump administration argued it had not fully carried out the order, so it shouldn't be blocked, and the Supreme Court agreed.
10: And what are you hearing from the order's challengers?
11: Well, we're weeks away from the start of mail-in voting for the midterm elections, and I talked to Colorado's Democratic Secretary of State, Jenna Griswold. Her state is one of the 23 suing over Trump's order, and there is real concern about the possibility

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1: This is Bird Note. Former Washington Governor Jay Inslee has been around birds his entire life, but he says it wasn't until his early 30s that a bird really caught his attention.
2: We'd moved from Western Washington, you know, a wet kind of urban environment, to Eastern Washington, a dry sagebrush, apple trees environment. And we heard this meadowlark sitting right on top of this little unused telephone pole outside of our farmhouse that we had.
1: This was a Western meadowlark, a robin-sized bird with a vibrant yellow breast and a spectacular song.
2: And it is just melodic. That's the word I would use. I'm not a musician. I know virtually nothing about music. But I think that if Mendelssohn and Brahms and Brandy Carlile got together to design a bird song, that's what they would write. Every year, we knew it was spring when that bird or its subsequent generations came, I swear, to the same telephone pole and just ripped out this incredible song that we could hear, you know, 150 yards away.
1: Over time, Inslee grew to love the meadowlark's song, not only for its melody, but for how it connected him to the natural world.
2: I would describe it as summoning us from winter to spring. So it's like it announces the change of the seasons.
1: Is there a bird that inspired you to love nature? Tell us about it at birdnote.org. I'm Mark Bramhill.
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6: This is Morning Edition from NPR News. I'm Michelle Martin.
7: And I'm Leila Faldin. Good morning. A private arbiter has ordered the Washington Post to reinstate an opinion columnist that the paper fired last year after she wrote on social media about the assassination of conservative activist Charlie Kirk. That firing raised questions about whether the dismissal was fair or meant to silence her particular view. Karen Atiyah is that columnist and joins us now. Good morning.
8: Good morning, Leila.
7: So, Karen, when you first heard that the Post would have to reinstate you and pay back pay, as I understand it, after a year-long fight, what was your first reaction?
8: Oh, gosh. I was excited, exhilarated, exhausted. I just wanted to cry. It's just been such a hard fight. But I was also excited because I knew that this reinstatement wasn't just about me and wasn't just about a job. I know that so many people have been fighting all sorts of battles when it comes to expression, free speech, institutionally. And so I just realized this one was bigger than me.
7: So you feel like this is a larger message, this decision?
8: I think so, particularly for journalists who have been coming under such scrutiny, such attacks. And particularly, of course, we saw so much of the clampdowns in the aftermath of the Charlie Kirk killing, right? And I also think this is a big message and a big win for unions. I'm a proud Washington Post Guild member, and I could not have done this without the support of the Washington Post Guild, without having a union contract in place, which allowed me to fight back. And so for me, this is a bigger message that, you know, silencing speech, silencing journalistic expression, you should be prepared to fight for these values and to fight for these things.
7: If this is a place that you think was trying to silence you, is it a place that shares your values? Is it a place you do want to go back to and work at?
8: That is the big question. I mean, My attitude is I was very proud of the work that I was able to do and very proud of being able, especially as an editor, to platform other voices. And when it comes to that work as a journalist, I'm ready and willing to go back to that work. And right now, I mean, the Washington Post has a standing marching order from the arbitrator. So the ball is in their court. I know that, and I think the whole world knows that everybody's watching how the Washington Post stands up to their values of journalistic integrity.
7: Can you share what your conversations have been like with the Post since an arbiter ruled in your favor? I know this only happened recently.
8: I have not heard from the Washington Post yet.
7: Really?
8: Not yet.
7: And so what does this mean about your possible return?
8: Well, they've got my number. They've got my email. So I'm just waiting. They've got standing orders. And for now, though, I think still it is about, you know, this message that it sends also to all media houses, right? That when journalists do come under scrutiny, particularly for the Washington Post, such a storied newspaper, I mean, I just think the message is we're going to be watching what they're doing. Mm. This is going to be a sign of who the Washington Post, I think, is going to choose to be in this new era.
7: On the day that Charlie Kirk was shot, September 10th of last year, you wrote on the social media platform Blue Sky, quote, "Refusing to tear my clothes and smear ashes on my face in performative mourning for a white man that espoused violence is not the same as violence." In hindsight, would you write that publicly again, knowing what came after?
8: All my posts are still public. I think that's testament to how I saw that that was just a statement of fact. As a journalist, I wasn't going to, of course, celebrate his murder, but I also wasn't going to engage in performative, over-the-top mourning. I think part of what this case showed is that, particularly as a woman journalist, this expectation that I was supposed to go over the top for, you know, anyone, particularly who espoused views that many saw as reprehensible, I saw that as just doing my job, right? And the arbitrator ruled, and particularly as uncomfortable as it is, there is a problem with white men who choose to engage in hatred and violence. And the arbitrator in her decision said that descriptions of race and gender do not amount to disparagement. So, you know, as uncomfortable as these truths are about race and violence in our political discourse, that's part of the job, is to be as accurate in our descriptions as possible.
7: What else did the arbitrator say in their decision where they concluded, yes, the Washington Post has to reinstate you? They shouldn't have fired you.
8: So part of what the Washington Post alleged was that my posts were gross misconduct and that they fired me without even a conversation after 11 years. The arbitrator found that that was, quote, disproportionate treatment, that according to our collective bargaining agreement, we have a progressive discipline. So no conversations, no investigation, that they violated the union contract. Yeah, the arbitrator also, as I said in terms of security. The Washington Post argued that my posts were a threat to the security of my colleagues. The arbitrator basically said, well, if that was true, your duty is to protect your journalists. Hmm. After, and that's also in the Washington Post contract, their duty wasn't to leave journalists like me to the wolves. Their duty was to protect, right? And so to not even warn me of these so-called threats, not even to have a conversation, I think that's part of why this is a bigger message to media houses, particularly as social media harassment and campaigns increase, is that the role of powerful media corporations is to use that power to protect the journalists who are putting their safety on the line quite often, to be able to report the truth and to be able to, again, make commentary, sometimes as uncomfortable as it is, to do that. So, yes, I think that this was a just decision. I'm very happy with it.
7: Karen Atiyya, thank you for being here. Thanks for joining us.
8: Thank you.
7: We asked the Washington Post for a comment on the arbitrator's decision. A spokesperson told NPR the newspaper respects the arbitration process and declined to comment further. 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
13: Live from NPR News in Washington, I'm Kristen Wright. While the Trump administration is stepping up financial sanctions on Iran, the UN is proposing to act as a neutral arbiter to get some goods flowing through the Strait of Hormuz. NPR's Michelle Kellerman has more.
14: The U.S. and Israeli war against Iran and Iranian and proxy attacks on ships in the Strait of Hormuz and the Red Sea are all having a big impact on the flow of energy, fertilizer, and other essential commodities. So, too, is Russia's war against Ukraine. U.N. Secretary General Antonio Guterres is calling on everyone to respect international law and allow civilian trade.
15: Maritime choke points must never become instruments of coercion. And the world's food supply must never become collateral damage of conflict.
14: He says the UN is ready to monitor civilian shipping in the Strait of Hormuz, but countries involved in the conflict need to agree. Michelle Kellerman, NPR News, Washington.
13: President Trump says on Truth Social this morning he's considering changing the name of Lake Ontario to Lake America, and that the U.S. doesn't expect to be doing much business with Ontario any longer. Ontario is home to Canada's auto industry. The U.S. and Canada are locked in a trade dispute. Canada is supposed to announce retaliatory measures today against new U.S. tariffs. You're listening to NPR News from Washington. Federal court records show the Department of Homeland Security conducted wide-reaching surveillance on Minnesotans during the ICE surge there earlier this year. NPR's Meg Anderson has more.
16: For months around the Twin Cities, undercover agents attended meetings at churches, libraries, and schools and gathered information on people who have not been accused of crimes. Last February, at Prince of Peace Lutheran Church in Roseville, Minnesota, an undercover DHS agent attended a meeting of ICE protesters and compiled dossiers on the people there. Steve Sylvester is the pastor.
17: It feels like I'm living in 1950s Eastern Europe. It just feels completely out of place and inappropriate.
16: His church is far from the only place affected. Legal experts say these tactics by DHS raise serious privacy concerns. In a statement, DHS told NPR it does not comment on the existence or status of ongoing investigations. Meg Anderson, NPR News.
13: Republican voters in South Carolina will choose their nominee for U.S. Senate today in a special primary runoff election. This is after the death of Senator Lindsey Graham last month. Graham's sister, Darlene Graham, is facing off against Congressman Ralph Norman. They were the top two vote-getters in a primary election 2 weeks ago. Graham has the backing of President Trump. I'm Kristen Wright, NPR News from Washington.
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7: It's Morning Edition from NPR News. I'm Leila Fadel.
6: And I'm Michelle Martin. The Trump administration's economic offensive to isolate Iran needs support from around the world. Treasury Secretary Scott Bessent on Monday warned countries he says are helping Iran evade sanctions. But it's unclear how far the White House is prepared to go to punish governments still doing business with Iran.
7: NPR international correspondent Aya Batraoui is in Dubai covering the latest round of U.S. sanctions. Good morning, Aya.
21: Good morning, Leila.
7: Okay, the United Arab Emirates, where you are, was among the first to announce last week it was cutting off commercial and trade ties with Iran. Are other countries joining Trump's economic pressure campaign?
21: So reactions from other Gulf allies have so far been muted. You know, some already only had dismal trade ties with Iran before this war, whereas the UAE was among Iran's top international trade partners, according to data by the World Trade Organization. And the U.S. needs more countries to fall in line with these measures, because while U.S. sanctions have crippled Iran's economy, Trump wants to crush, not just cripple, its revenue in order to force a change. Treasury Secretary Scott Bessent says Trump's been phoning world leaders to join him in isolating Iran, and he didn't name which leaders Trump called, but listed some of the ways that countries operate in what he calls the gray zone.
22: Iran's enablers purchase, transport its petroleum. They facilitate the flow of its finances through exchange houses and free trade zones. They welcome Iran's flights and maintain registries on its behalf. They turn a blind eye to seaborne fuel transfers and overland transits.
7: Aya, listening to Bessent's words there, what stands out to you?
21: Well, what stands out isn't just that he called out the purchase of Iranian oil, Leila, but also welcoming flights from Iran and overland transits. And if we look at flights, there are still flights as of today on Iran Air to Dubai, connecting Iranians to the biggest airport in the world for international transit. And I checked flights on Iran's Mahan Air as well this morning, and it's flying to neighboring Oman, as well as Turkey, Russia, China, even the tropical Thai holiday destination of Phuket. And as for overland transits, Pakistan, which has emerged as the lead mediator between Washington and Tehran in this war, has plans to expand annual bilateral trade with Iran by more than threefold to $10 billion annually. During this war, Pakistan also opened more land routes for non-sanctioned goods from other countries to enter Iran. But the most consequential country here is China, which is the biggest importer and buyer of Iranian oil. China's foreign ministry today slammed the White House's latest measures against Iran, calling them, quote, illicit unilateral sanctions that have no basis in international law. China says economic wars only escalate the conflict and disrupt global financial order, and says it isn't going to cut off Iran. Mm. China has had to dig into its oil reserves to weather the fallout from this war as the biggest buyer of both Iranian and Saudi oil.
7: And what have we heard from the Iranian government? Has there been a reaction?
21: Sure. I mean, last night, Iran's economy minister Ali Madanizadeh brushed aside the White House's economic D-Day. So that's him on state TV saying Iran's been planning this for a long time and is ready with a two-year plan to manage the fallout. And Iranian politicians, Leila, are casting this new economic offensive by Washington as evidence that the U.S. military offensive failed to cower Iran. But I will say here, Iran's central bank chief did hint last week that the economic situation now is harder than it has been in decades, with both oil revenues and taxes being affected.
7: That's NPR's Aya Batraoui in Dubai. Thank you for your reporting.
21: Thanks, Leila.
6: For more on this, we've called Ebtisam Al-Ketbi. She is president of the Emirates Policy Center. That's an independent think tank based in the United Arab Emirates that focuses on geopolitical developments in the Persian Gulf. Welcome. Thank you for joining us.
23: Thank you for having me.
6: As we just heard from our correspondent, Aya Batraoui, the UAE officially cut off all trade and financial transactions with Iran last week. As briefly as you can you give us a sense of why?
23: Well, the UAE cut its financial and commercial relations with Iran for a combination of security, strategic, and financial reasons. It would be too narrow to interpret the decision simply as retaliation for the two Iranian ballistic missiles detected on 18th of August. Although that incidents clearly accelerate the politically reinforced the move, the UAE said the missile had been launched from Iran towards maritime traffic, with one falling inside Emirati territorial waters. But more fundamentally, Abu Dhabi appears to have concluded that economic relationship with Iran had become a strategic vulnerability. Iranian attacks on UAE linked shipping, persistent pressure around Hormuz, and Tehran's willingness to use maritime insecurity as leverage created a situation in which extensive economic ties were increasingly difficult to separate from national security considerations.
6: Do you expect other countries to follow the UAE or in some way follow the U.S. call to punish Iran?
23: Well, look, from my point of view, I think this sanctions is not only purely economic. It is political and strategic to touch the judicialization of Iranian, not to open the Hormuz, okay, and not to control the Strait system. Now, who will follow? Now, we are talking about the mainly UAE has that big relation. Of course, the others under this severe sanctions, they will follow, definitely. Now, if we are talking about the others like Chinese, the Chinese foreign ministry said they will today, as Reuters news, that they will continue their relation with Iran. But if you are talking about the impact of that on the Gulf, this will therefore not be purely economic. It will unfold across three interconnected dimensions: financial, commercial, and security related. So, for sure, the other Gulfs will follow UAE.
6: Iran has said that Iran will consider any countries that partner in this campaign as enemies. Do you think that that's true? And that further retaliation directed at the UAE and others will follow?
23: I think this is the last tab Iran will have. Yes, that sanctions will trigger a military action from Iran. But as I'm following also Iran, they are still, what they said about the Pakistani mediation, that they are still looking to be back to the same negotiation has been stopped before. So I think this is the last. And we have to understand there is a conflict between the politician and the IRGC.
6: All right, we have to leave it there for now. Thank you so much. That's Ebtisam Al-Ketbi, president of the Emirates Policy Center. Thank you so much for sharing these insights with us.
23: Thank you.
6: Later today on All Things Considered, the WNBA season is well underway. The league has gained fast popularity, but that breakthrough in women's sports has been coupled with an escalation in abuse and threats against the players. Hear about a team taking a new approach to tackling the problem by partnering with national security groups. 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
3: Good morning. I'm Tori Peck with a check on traffic. Northbound 805 near Plaza, watch out for some glass debris in the right couple of lanes. From National City, however, to Kearny Mesa should only take you about 20 minutes. It's up to speed. North 5 also looking great out of our South Bay. West 52, 8, and 94 were okay out of our East County. It's our far North County starting to slow down. Southbound 15 through Temecula. 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
7: Good morning. I'm Layla Faldin. Scientists believe our galaxy got as big as it is by swallowing up smaller ones. A new study in the journal Nature Astronomy describes evidence of the oldest one of these mergers yet, almost 12 billion years ago. One author said it's like the first batch of bricks that would come to build our cosmic house. Those bricks have a name, the Low Energy Kraken Heracles Galaxy. Pretty cool band name, too. It's Morning Edition.
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8: This is Asian View from NHK World Japan. I'm Keiko Kitagawa. Thai authorities are stepping up security after outbreaks of violence by insurgents in the southern part of the country. Security officials say more than 50 coordinated attacks took place Saturday night in Narathiwat, Pattani, and Yala provinces. A convenience store and local government offices were among the targets of arson, bombs, and gunfire. Three civilians were injured. Insurgents in Thailand's Muslim-majority south have long fought for greater autonomy. The violent struggle has claimed over 7,000 lives since 2004. Police in Indonesia have identified more than 70 suspects across the country for allegedly starting forest and peatland fires that burned over 1,000 hectares or 2,500 acres. Investigators say most of the suspects set the fires as a cheap way to clear land for farming and fertilize soil with ash. Indonesia has been battling blazes driven by prolonged drought and intensifying El Niño conditions. A group of Japanese lawmakers is calling on the U.S. to remove sanctions on the president of the International Criminal Court. Washington said on August 18 that it will sanction ICC President Akane Tomoko, who is Japanese. The cross-party group of lawmakers on Monday issued a statement of condemnation. Co-chair Nakatani Gan slammed the move.
9: Being silent in the face of criticism of the rule of law would mean that Japan will not be able to fulfill its responsibility as a country advocating the rule of law.
8: The lawmakers say Japan should file a clear protest against the sanctions and demand that Washington withdraw them immediately. This is NHK World Japan. Severe weather in Taiwan has left 135 people injured and two unaccounted for. A tropical depression and other conditions brought heavy rains to the eastern and southern parts of Taiwan over the weekend. A TV station broadcast video of flooded houses and construction machinery on a road that caved in. Authorities warned that Typhoon Saudal could approach in the coming days, bringing even more heavy rain. Japan's industry ministry has decided not to seek budget allocations next fiscal year for loss-making investment funds set up to promote Japanese culture abroad. The public-private Cool Japan Fund was launched 13 years ago to invest in sectors such as anime and food. But poor investment decisions resulted in cumulative losses reaching about $340 million as of the end of March. The fund had already suspended selecting new investment targets after failing to balance its books. The ministry convened a panel of experts last month to consider future options, including scrapping the fund. The panel will also study why the losses ballooned. The government has invested over $880 million in the Cool Japan Fund. Suzuki Motor has unveiled the prototype of its first passenger electric K car. This comes amid growing interest in the sales potential of mini-sized EVs in Japan. Suzuki says the e-Sky has a range of 310 kilometers or over 190 miles on a single charge. That's relatively long for a mini EV. The automaker hasn't set a price for the model. It plans to start selling the e-Sky in Japan as soon as this fall. Domestic rivals Nissan, Honda, and Mitsubishi already sell mini passenger EVs. Chinese giant BYD entered the Japanese market in July with a model developed exclusively for the country. EVs accounted for just over 1% of K passenger vehicles sold in the first half of this year. Goldfish scooping is a summer tradition in Japan. A town in western Japan's Nara Prefecture holds an annual event where competitors, young and old, can show off their skills. The competition took place on Sunday in the city of Yamato Koriyama, which is known as a hub of goldfish farming. Competitors had 3 minutes to scoop up as many goldfish as possible.
10: I got 9 of them. It was fun.
11: Goldfish scooping is a symbol of summer in Nara. I did better than last year.
8: The city has held the event almost every year for about 30 years. This is Asian View from NHK World Japan.
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3: In North 805 near Plaza, watch out for some glass debris in the right couple of lanes. And there's a little bit of a slowdown as you get closer to the 94. It's still close to 20 minutes, 54 to the 52. That is your time frame for northbound 5. South 5, we're okay in our north county. It's our far north county, South 15, a little bit heavier through Temecula. But past the lower 79, it picks up. Looks great through Escondido. 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
24: Good morning. This is the California Report. I'm Adi Bolaños in San Francisco. The Fresno County District Attorney's Office is filing multiple charges against a sheriff's deputy for sexual battery, assault, and false imprisonment. The DA's office alleges Alejandro Gabriel Apodaca had unwanted and inappropriate sexual misconduct with a woman while in uniform in an apartment in May. He's also accused of falsely imprisoning a second woman at a traffic stop and attempting to engage in unwanted sexual contact with her in March. Apodaca will be arraigned tomorrow and faces a max sentence of over 5 years in jail if convicted. Meanwhile, California's highest court is weighing whether a sheriff in Southern California broke the law when he seized hundreds of thousands of ballots earlier this year. The court heard oral arguments yesterday. KVCR's Madison Ament reports.
25: Sheriff Chad Bianco of Riverside County took the ballots after last year's statewide election on redistricting to favor Democrats. Bianco, who's a Republican and was then running for governor, says he was investigating voter fraud. His attorney says Bianco had a warrant and acted within the law. But Sonny Walkman, an attorney for the plaintiffs who spoke after the hearing, says a warrant doesn't trump California election code.
26: Not even an elected sheriff has the power to ignore election rules and seize cast ballots outside the view of the public.
25: The court also heard a case about whether California's attorney general has the authority to tell Bianco to stop his investigation. The court has 90 days to issue its decisions. For the California Report, I'm Madison Ament in San Bernardino.
24: The Trump administration has ended a long-standing agreement that kept ICE out of workplaces that are being investigated by the U.S. Department of Labor. KQED's Farida Javala-Romero reports.
27: Undocumented workers won't talk to investigators about wage theft or anything else if they fear employers will retaliate by calling ICE. This prompted an agreement between federal labor and immigration authorities back in 2011. But a labor spokesperson confirmed to KQED the deal is no longer in effect. Josh Rosenthal is with the Asian Law Caucus in San Francisco.
5: This agreement served as an important, if imperfect, backstop to say employers can't use ICE as a weapon to protect their labor violations.
27: Retaliation is illegal, but advocates say reports of employers threatening workers with ICE have gone up in California. For the California Report, I'm Farida Javala Romero.
24: For centuries, Mexico has capitalized on growing and harvesting a plant often distilled into tequila or mezcal. It's called agave, and it thrives on little water and a lot of heat. Now, with the California law restricting water use on farms, valley farmers are looking to agave as a new revenue stream on their land. As KVPR's Rachel Livenall reports, farmers are working to localize the agave supply.
13: When James Hunt planted 14 acres of agave on his secluded Merced farm last year, he thought he'd harvest it for liquor.
14: That was my original idea, was to build a craft distillery out here.
13: But then he did more research on the large, spiky succulent, and that dream snowballed.
14: So you could have spirits, agave syrup, agave inulin, biofuel, sustainable aviation fuel.
13: He knew these ideas needed an industry in the U.S., so he started preaching the gospel of agave, he says, to anyone who would listen.
14: I was a farm manager, farm operator, and now I'm an industry advocate trying to build out something that I think can have a lot of benefit for small farms in general.
13: Hunt knows many growers who are testing out agave right now, but it's not just for kicks. It's also out of necessity, and it has to do with groundwater.
16: We're taking more water out than is going back in.
13: Josh Veers is a professor of civil and environmental engineering at UC Merced. Veers is describing groundwater overdraft. That happens when groundwater gets taken out but not replenished. It dries wells and sinks land. So in 2014, California legislators enacted a law called the Sustainable Groundwater Management Act, or SGMA, to stabilize water use.
16: And it gave them a drawdown period over 30 years to be able to meet that sustainability target and also to maintain some specific guardrails, you might say, about that use.
13: SGMA created local agencies to gradually limit the use of the water. That means farmers are making cuts, like watering a few inches of soil on crops like agave instead of a few feet of soil on an almond tree. Some farmers are more equipped than others. Omar Ramirez is a grower in La Grande, a community in southeast Merced County. But he also owns a tequila line based in Mexico called Luna Llena.
17: A lot of my businesses have arose from problems, and there's a common saying that if you know how to solve people's problems, you're always going to have work.
13: Ramirez lived in Mexico for a few years as a kid. In La Grande, he used to grow almonds. Then profits tanked a few years ago. With SGMA in focus, he thought, why not try something familiar? He planted 100 acres of agave.
17: As a Mexican myself, Mexican-American, that light bulb lit to say, hey, you know what? I think this is a perfect way to bring both of my cultures that I really love into one location.
13: He might make spirits, but he's also looking at animal feed and building materials. He's excited about conversations that go beyond alcohol.
17: Just the opportunities that arise in the United States are a bit different than what are destined in Mexico.
13: Hunt also feels good about agave's destiny here. Nearly all of his plants survived the winter frost, even though some have dried up tips.
14: Like, not a whole lot, but still took some damage.
13: It'll be 4 to 6 years before the first batch are ready to harvest, and he'll spend that time trying to develop the agave economy.
14: Farming is a gamble, and I'm willing to go out on a limb for this because I believe in it.
13: He's lived on this land his whole life. He'll do whatever it takes to keep it. For the California Report, I'm Rachel Livenall.
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24: And that is the California Report for Tuesday, August 25th. We're a production of KQED News. I'm Adi Bolaños. 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
3: South on 15, some heavy traffic through Temecula. Once you're past the lower 79 and into Rainbow, it picks right back up. Still looking great all the way into Rancho Bernardo. South 5 is up to speed North County. Oceanside to the split will take you about 25 minutes. And about 20 minutes coming up the opposite way on the North 5 with a little slowing starting in National City. North 805 is getting a little bit slower as you get closer to the 94. 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
24: Live from NPR News in Washington, I'm Janine Herbst. A divided Supreme Court is easing the way for President Trump to limit mail-in voting ahead of the midterm elections, handing him a temporary win. In an emergency decision, the High Court says Trump can proceed with an executive order he signed, but it didn't weigh in on the legality of that order, instead ruling on the ability of the mostly Democratic-led states to challenge it when they did. And a broader injunction remains in place. NPR's Hansi Lo Wang has more.
21: Trump basically called for the Postal Service to deliver mail-in ballots only to people on lists of mail-in voters that states would have to turn over to USPS. And Trump has said he issued this order to stop illegal voting by non-U.S. citizens, which many studies and audits have found to be extremely rare. And by the way, Trump himself has voted by mail in Florida.
24: NPR's Hansi Lo Wang reporting. The USPS is a financial supporter of NPR. China says its cooperation with Iran will continue without disruption, despite the U.S. Treasury sanctioning dozens of firms, including Chinese ones, to cut off Iran's economic lifeline. NPR's Jennifer Pack has more.
22: China's cooperation with Iran is legal under international law, says the Chinese Foreign Ministry spokesperson Lin Jian, while the U.S.'s unilateral sanctions are not. He says economic warfare and maximum pressure will not help solve the Iran problem, but negotiations will. On Monday, the U.S. Treasury sanctioned dozens of firms, including ones based in Hong Kong and China, alleging they are part of a network to acquire sensitive technology, like laser optic equipment, for Iran. But the U.S. avoided targeting major Chinese banks. That leaves some breathing room for a meeting between President Trump and Chinese leader Xi Jinping, scheduled for next month. Jennifer Pack, NPR News, Beijing.
24: Israel's Prime Minister Benjamin Netanyahu says security protection provided to his family is a necessity after Iran tried to kill one of his sons. This as he's locked in a tough re-election campaign amid reports his top rival has been denied security protection. NPR's Kerry Khan reports.
23: Prime Minister Benjamin Netanyahu didn't provide details about Iran's alleged plot to kill one of his sons, nor did he say which son was targeted or when it occurred. Netanyahu was responding to a question during an interview with Israel's pro-government independent Channel 14 news station amid reports that candidate Gadi Eisenkot was denied security protection. Polls show Eisenkot ahead of Netanyahu's governing coalition in the run-up to October's national elections. Citing the Iranian threat, Netanyahu said any candidate should receive protection. Israel has killed Iran's supreme leader and other senior officials during the nearly six-month war with Iran. Kerry Khan, NPR News, Tel Aviv.
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8: Live from KPBS in San Diego, I'm Corey Suzuki. Well, it's not cooling down anytime soon. The National Weather Service has issued a heat advisory through Friday for San Diego County. KPBS environment reporter Tammy Murka says forecasters expect many parts of the region to break their low temperature records.
9: A strong ridge of high pressure is floating above the southern U.S. That's what's making it hot here in San Diego County. Even along the coastal valleys, temperatures are expected to be in the 90s this week. Efrain Vargas lives in Pacific Beach without air conditioning.
10: What we do, we'll crack one end of the window and the other end, and it's not too bad, but I definitely noticed last week we got a little hot.
9: The National Weather Service expects low temperatures across the region to stay in the 70s. That means there won't be much relief at night. Carlos Gold is an assistant professor at UCSD. He says cool nights give our bodies a sense of normalcy.
11: And when we don't have that, that means that our bodies are being taxed by

0: strenuous activities too early morning or evening. They also recommend knowing the signs and symptoms of heat exhaustion and heat stroke, wearing light and loose-fitting clothes when possible, and drinking plenty of water. If you're working outside today, make sure to take regular breaks in shaded or air-conditioned environments if you can. San Diego Gas and Electric is hosting an open house tonight in Fallbrook to discuss plans for a 500-kilovolt transmission line that would run from the Imperial Valley to the border of San Diego and Orange County. 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
1: And North 805 getting a little bit slower as you get closer to the 94. And then North 805, just before Mira Mesa Boulevard, looks like a big rig is having some trouble, so pulling off to the right shoulder. And North 15 near Mira Mesa Boulevard, watch out for a part of a table in the number 2 lane, that left middle lane. South 15, well, the tough speeds are getting through Temecula. 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
5: It's Morning Edition from NPR News. I'm Michelle Martin.
6: And I'm Leila Fadel. The Trump administration called it the economic D-Day for Iran. But unlike the surprise Allied landing in France during World War II, this D-Day was more of a warning to countries that sanctions are coming.
5: Here's how Treasury Secretary Scott Bessent put it in his news conference Monday.
7: We are giving everyone the opportunity to remedy bad behavior. Why would I want to blow up the global financial system?
5: The Trump administration has struggled to find an exit ramp to the war against Iran. Now it's trying to step up the financial pressure instead. In a few minutes, we'll speak with a former head of the office that manages these types of sanctions, but we're going to begin with the latest information.
6: Joining us to talk about this is NPR's diplomatic correspondent, Michelle Kalloman. Good morning, Michelle.
8: Good morning, Leila.
6: Okay, so the Trump administration calls this Operation Economic Outcast. What's the plan here?
8: I mean, the U.S. wants to make the choices clear to Iran. It's either economic isolation and a subsistence economy or a path back to normal relations with the world. But the trouble is there are a lot of gray areas, and that's what Bessent is trying to deal with. He's warning countries that the U.S. knows how Iran is evading sanctions. He says the Treasury Department, and these are his words, have mapped every node, every facilitator, every network that Iran has used to smuggle oil and evade sanctions. And now the U.S. is looking at Iran's dealings in cryptocurrency, technology, gold, aviation, and shipping. The Treasury Secretary says no country or business is above the reach of U.S. sanctions. Take a listen.
7: We know who they are. They know who they are. So when the hammer of U.S. Treasury actions falls upon them, they will have no one to blame but themselves.
8: He announced sanctions on 60 entities and individuals, but didn't say when that hammer of broader sanctions might hit major banks, for instance, in countries that continue to do business with Iran.
6: Now, he didn't single out China, Iran's biggest customer for oil, or other countries in public, right? Why not?
8: Yeah, I mean, he said President Trump is having private diplomatic conversations with world leaders about all of this. And of course, China's president, Xi Jinping, is expected to visit the White House next month. And China views the U.S. sanctions as illegal. The Trump administration did add some Chinese companies to the blacklist, but it's not clear how far the Trump administration is really going to push China ahead of Xi's visit. Most of this is really just a rebranded sanctions campaign at the moment.
6: We're nearly 6 months into the U.S.-Israeli war against Iran. It will be 6 months at the end of the week. So why this big talk about new economic pressure now?
8: Yeah, I mean, the war has lasted much longer than President Trump initially predicted. And remember when he started the war, he was telling Iranians who had been protesting the regime that soon they're going to be able to take over their country and set a new course. Yeah. But months later, we're seeing a hardened Iranian regime. It's been striking U.S. assets across the region in allied Gulf states. And now threatening again to block all oil.

0: This is NPR News.
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2: Traffic's building through National City. The northbound 554 to Main North, 805 from Plaza, kind of off and on to Home Avenue. A bit of a backup on the west side of the Coronado Bridge. It's kind of on the far west end and then solid out to North Island. West 94, West 8, okay. West 52, a little slow before you get on the summit. Once you are on the summit, back up to speed. And South 15, heavy through Temecula, then looking great south of that. 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
5: This is Morning Edition from KPBS. I'm Corey Suzuki. The San Diego City Council has officially repealed a 2022 ballot measure that allowed taller buildings in the Midway District. KPBS Metro reporter Andrew Bowen says the measure was already invalidated by a judge.
6: In 2022, a slim majority of voters said yes to exempting the Midway District from San Diego's 30-foot coastal height limit. It was the second time voters approved such a measure, and both times a judge overturned the election's outcome. Councilmember Jen Campbell said she disagreed with the ruling, but
7: our case was not taken by the Supreme Court, and so we're stuck with what the Superior Court ruled. And we must abide by the court's writ of mandate, because we believe in following the law.
6: The uncertainty around Midway's height limit has impacted the city's plans to redevelop the 48-acre sports arena property. That project may need intervention from state lawmakers to reach final approval. Andrew Bowen, KPBS News.
5: Recent policy changes from the Pentagon show senior leadership are prioritizing grooming standards, especially when it comes to shaving. KPBS military reporter Andrew Dyer says new shaving rules disproportionately threaten the careers of black men in uniform.
8: New Pentagon rules are targeting troops with shaving waivers, sometimes called shave profiles. Since the 1980s, most men in uniform have been required to be clean shaven. That means a close shave every morning. But for a lot of men, that's just not possible. Multiple studies have shown a condition called pseudofolliculitis barbae, or PFB, can affect up to 80% of black people. Dr. Swati Cannon is a dermatologist at UC San Diego.
9: Pseudofolliculitis barbae, PFB, is actually a very common condition.
8: The condition affects people with coarse and curly facial hair. After shaving, their hair regrows into their skin. Dr. Cannon's concerned service members could harm themselves by shaving just to stay in the military. That could have long-term consequences.
9: It can cause severe disfigurement, scarring, sometimes keloidal scarring that requires surgery to remove. And it can be pretty not only cosmetically disfiguring, but can also be symptomatic and painful. And so in that patient population, it's a huge deal.
8: Service members with the condition can be exempted from shaving every day. A 2023 Air Force study found 65% of people with shaving profiles were black. It's a sweltering summer afternoon at the Cutting Edge Barbershop on El Cajon Boulevard. Owner Tony Ganaway invites me in to enjoy the air conditioning. He's familiar with military grooming standards. He's cut hair up and down the ranks.
10: Throughout the years, I've cut so many military clients that if you are an E5 and under, I sometimes know your job better than yourself.
8: Ganaway's been a licensed barber for almost 20 years and owned his own shop since 2013. He's also black. He says he doesn't shave because if he did, he'd also struggle with PFB.
10: People that do not have those issues, they don't know what it feels like to have your face feel like it's on fire, it's itching. You know, it's,
11: it all depends on
10: when it's at its worst, it's almost like a cat just gnawing at your skin at all times, and it's something that makes it even hard to even focus.
8: So what's behind the changes at the Pentagon? An August 2025 memo instructs leaders to start kicking out anyone with a shave profile that lasts longer than 12 months. Defense Secretary Pete Hegseth brought it up during his speech to military leaders in September.
11: The era of unprofessional appearance is over. No more beardos. The era of rampant and ridiculous shaving profiles is done.
8: This summer, there's been renewed emphasis on the issue. Each branch is out with its own policies on the shaving waivers. Troops are to undergo treatment in 3-month blocks if issued an exemption. If they're unable to shave daily after 12 months, commanders are to process them for administrative separation. The waivers aren't uncommon across the military for black men.
12: It's not an unusual thing. When I was on active duty, we always would have Marines who had shave waivers.
8: Attorney Bob Muth was a judge advocate general in the Marines, a military lawyer. Today, he's a law professor and the vice dean at the University of San Diego School of Law.
12: I think what's unusual about this is the severity or importance of this just seems minimal. Clearly, there will be a severe disparate impact on African-American service members. They make up the vast majority of shave waivers.
8: Dr. Cannon says the military's treatment plan is flawed. There's no cure for PFB.
9: It's not a problem, you know, with hygiene, or it's not a problem with medications. It's really a biology problem. So the biology is curly hair that reenters the skin because of shaving. The cure is to not shave.
8: Ganaway, the barber, says there are things to do to minimize the effects, like using hot towels and never shaving hair down to the skin.
10: First thing I recommend for a person with sensitive skin that has to shave is using only the trimmers, getting close down to the skin, as well as using what's called a shaver and not a razor.
8: Mew thinks a legal challenge based on racial discrimination is unlikely to be successful. He envisions a more subtle solution.
12: I think what you'll see is a lot of service members trying to do everything they can to kind of stall the process. And it's also possible that a different secretary will come along who will have a different view on the importance of beards. It seems like this is something that's uniquely important to Secretary Hegseth.
8: Pentagon leadership might be aware of this. Just this month, it ordered Navy commanders to submit monthly reports on each person with a shaving waiver. Andrew Dyer, KPBS News.
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2: Well, the west side of the Coronado Bridge is getting a bit backed up. It's just under mid-span and solid out to North Island. North 5 heavy now from E to Main, a little slow into downtown. Mainly, it's West 94, North 5 connector, a little jam up. North 805 from the 54, it's pretty solid to the 15, and then it picks up. 52 West is getting a little slower from the 125 off and on over the summit. 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
0: Waiting for Canada's move in the trade war and the potential end of a short era in golf.
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0: From Marketplace in Washington, I'm Kimberly Adams. In about an hour, we'll know how Canada plans to respond to the United States' latest salvo in the trade war. Canada is scheduled to unveil retaliatory tariffs against the United States after trade negotiations fell apart over the weekend, with the U.S. imposing 50% tariffs on $20 billion worth of Canadian goods and threats for even more. Canadian Prime Minister Mark Carney promised to match U.S. levies, quote, dollar for dollar. For more on potential conflict, consequences of these tariffs on both sides of the border, I'm joined by Dr. David Kelly, Chief Global Strategist at JP Morgan Funds. Good morning.
17: Good morning.
0: What impact have retaliatory tariffs had on the U.S. in the past?
17: Well, since the start of the trade war, really back early last year, countries have generally been fairly slow to impose retaliatory tariffs in the United States. Tariffs tend to hurt both sides. They hurt the country that's imposing them and the country upon whom they are imposed. And so, Canadians don't want to actually make their own economic situation worse by going overboard. But still, I think they have to retaliate in some way, and I think that they will do so. Ultimately, I think this will result in a new trade agreement. We've seen this on-off trade fight for really over the last 2 years. I think that will continue. And in general, retaliatory tariffs, they sort of throw sand in the gears of commerce. They will tend to hurt American manufacturing a little bit. But it's, I think in this case, it's not a huge deal. And I think it will probably be relatively short-lived.
0: The Treasury Secretary yesterday announced new round of economic pressure on Iran, calling it the economic D-Day. How effective do you think these latest moves are going to be in bringing Iran back to the table?
17: Well, they're likely to be very ineffective unless China is part of the deal. And the problem is that if Iran can continue to trade with China and other countries can route any commerce they want with Iran through China, then unless the United States wants to have a full-on trade war with China or a sort of a greater conflict with China, there's really not much pressure that we can actually put on Iran through this. Meanwhile, the United States can't really afford to have an all-out trade war with China because we need China for so many things, including rare earth minerals. And of course, President Xi is meeting with President Trump next month. So overall, I don't think this is going to have much impact. Ultimately, the Strait of Hormuz will be reopened. Ultimately, I think Iran will have some control over it. But the end game here is clear. Both Iran and other countries in the Gulf will eventually be able to send oil through the Strait of Hormuz.
0: David Kelly is Chief Global Strategist at JP Morgan Funds. Thank you so much.
17: Anytime.
0: Let's do the numbers. Despite the news of those new Iran-related sanctions and the stalled negotiations, oil prices are lower this morning. Brent crude is down about 3.2%, trading at $89.24 a barrel. West Texas Intermediate crude is down slightly more, 3.3% at $82.81 a barrel. The Dow is up 17 points. That's basically flat. The S&P 500 is up 0.4%, and the NASDAQ is up 0.8%. The 10-year Treasury yield is down at 4.66%.
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0: The upstart pro golf organization, LIV Golf, hosted its final tournament of the year this past Sunday, and perhaps its last tournament ever. LIV was financed by Saudi Arabia's Sovereign Wealth Fund. It upended the golf world back in 2022 when it lured some star players away from the PGA Tour. According to Reuters, the Saudi Public Investment Fund spent more than $5 billion on the venture, but that support stops at the end of this season, leaving LIV's future in doubt. Marketplace's Henry Epp reports.
18: The rise and fall of LIV Golf is not exactly an original story. A lot of other pro leagues, basketball, football, baseball, have seen upstart organizations challenge them at some point. LIV Golf fits in that tradition, says Alicia Jessup, a professor at Pepperdine University, because it tried to do something different from the traditional PGA Tour.
19: It turned golf on its head, right? It had loud music and concerts and cheering at holes.
18: LIV's story diverges from past startup leagues, though, because the Saudi government wasn't pouring money into LIV just to disrupt pro golf, says Victor Matheson, a professor at the College of the Holy Cross.
20: It could have always been simply a way to direct attention about Saudi Arabia towards fun things like golf rather than less fun things like assassinations of journalists.
18: He's referring there to the assassination of journalist Jamal Khashoggi at a Saudi consulate in 2018. From the start, LIV Golf was saddled with accusations of sports washing. Still, thanks to the Saudis' deep pockets, it pulled big star players away from the PGA Tour with huge payouts. But it had trouble attracting TV deals, sponsors, and most importantly, fans. That's a familiar problem for startup leagues, says David Barry at Southern Utah University. They don't have any history or context to make fans care.
21: And that's why upstart leagues, no matter how much money you put into it and how many music performers you hire to perform at your events, that's not going to change the fact that most fans don't know what they're looking at and they're not going to pay any attention.
18: Saudi Arabia's investment fund decided to cut its losses this year, but its multi-billion dollar attempt to break into pro golf may have accomplished a larger objective, says Jody Balsam at Brooklyn Law School.
22: It's now considered a sort of legitimate player in the world of sports investment,
18: which is attracting a growing number of high-profile sporting events to its domestic market, including the 2034 Men's World Cup. I'm Henry App for Marketplace.
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2: South 15 Ocean View crash. It's on the right shoulder. Looks like they might be calling for a medics helping out with a motorcycle rider. West side of the Coronado Bridge getting to be a crawl from mid-span out to North Island. North 5 a little heavier from H to Main. North 805 from the 54 off and on to the 15 connector. A little slow into Mission Valley as well. West 52 starting to back up almost Cuyamaca over the summit. 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
1: Live from NPR News in Washington, I'm Janine Herbst. The Trump administration is preparing to revoke as many as 200,000 visas of foreigners who are currently seeking asylum in the U.S. NPR's Michelle Kellerman reports it's part of its efforts to keep up deportation numbers.
26: State Department spokesperson Tommy Pigott says the department is working with Homeland Security to identify and revoke the visas of foreigners who came to the U.S. claiming to be short-term visitors, but then filed for asylum to stay here permanently. He says these types of visas are issued with a clear understanding that they are for those who intend to return home. He was responding to an Associated Press report on documents that show the department is focusing on B-1 and B-2 visas issued in the last decade, and could amount to 200,000 revocations. Pigott calls it an ongoing process with dynamic numbers. Michelle Kellerman, NPR News, Washington.
3: South Carolina Republicans choose a Senate nominee today in a special primary runoff. President Trump's super PAC is spending hundreds of thousands of dollars in a last-minute push for the late Senator Lindsey Graham's sister, Darlene, who's serving out the rest of his term. South Carolina Public Radio's Luis Alfredo Garcia has more.
6: GOP voters already narrowed their options to Senator Darlene Graham and Congressman Ralph Norman. Both have been trying to sway people who voted for other candidates in the initial special primary election. 65-year-old Tim Riley attended President Trump's rally for Graham in Myrtle Beach on Friday. He says he's a fan of the president, but didn't rely on endorsements when making a decision.
7: She's new blood into the political arena. It was important to find out what she's about before we cast our votes.
6: He says he will vote for Graham, but he says that's because of her stance against abortion rights and a lack of background in politics, something she's also been criticized for. For NPR News, I'm Luis Alfredo Garcia in Columbia, South Carolina.
3: On Wall Street, stocks opened higher this morning as the renewed trade war between the U.S. and Canada takes shape. NPR's Scott Horsley has more.
9: Canada has promised to retaliate for President Trump's latest trade salvo by matching U.S. tariffs dollar for dollar. Trump imposed 50% taxes on some imports from Canada over the weekend after talks broke down on Friday. Canada spells out its own tariff targets today, and the import taxes are set to take effect after Labor Day. Trump is threatening to slap another round of tariffs on Canadian steel, aluminum, and autos, although so far he's steered clear of adding additional taxes on Canada's energy exports. In a social media post, Trump also suggested he might change the name of Lake Ontario to Lake America, just as he earlier tried to rename the Gulf of Mexico. Scott Horsley, NPR News, Washington.
3: And on Wall Street, the Dow is up 46 points, the Nasdaq up 157, S&P 500 up 22. 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
5: Live from KPBS in San Diego, I'm Corey Suzuki. The new owners of the San Diego Padres introduced themselves to the new hometown Monday afternoon. KPBS reporter John Carroll was at a news conference where Kwanzaa Jones and Jose Feliciano talked about their plans for the team.
11: Kwanzaa Jones and Jose E. Feliciano have only owned the Padres for a few days now. But if the energy they brought to a Monday news conference is any indication, their commitment to bringing a championship team to San Diego is strong. The couple, who co-own the English Chelsea FC soccer team, say they plan on continuing former owner Peter Seidler's commitment to the San Diego community. Here's Jones.
12: We're not going in and dictating what should be done in the community. We're trying to understand what has been successful. We're trying to listen and see where there are needs.
11: The Padres open a three-game series with the Pittsburgh Pirates beginning Monday evening at Petco Park. From Petco, John Carroll, KPBS News.
5: San Diego Gas and Electric is hosting an open house tonight in Fallbrook to discuss plans for a 500-kilovolt transmission line that would run from the Imperial Valley to the border of San Diego and Orange County. The project is called the Golden Pacific Power Link. It's estimated to cost around $1.6 billion. California energy officials say the project is critical and will help improve energy reliability, but it's already facing pushback from some communities and environmental advocates. Tonight's meeting on the project will be held at the Fallbrook Community Center from 4 to 7 p.m.

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1: Hola, friends. 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For our panel, we had a blast chatting with hilarious stand-up comedian and proud Tijuana native, Lourdes Ayón, all about where political activism and comedy collide. Spoiler, it gets good. Hope you love the interview as much as we did. 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
3: Trouble on the southbound 15 at Ocean View. The right lane is blocked. Fire department there helping out with a motorcycle injury crash. That backup before the 94. West 94 a little slower. College Grove to the 5 North. 5 very heavy from H into National City. And the west side of the Coronado Bridge at a crawl. More than mid-span to North Island. North 805 just as busy. It's H almost solid into Mission Valley. West 8 some slowing in La Mesa. 52 west heavy on the summit. And south 15 a little slow past the 7. 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For KPBS, I'm Tori Peck.
4: Good morning. Scott Bass with your surf report. A small mix of wind swell and more dominant yet fading south swell. Surface 2 to 3 feet with pluses. Let's call it thigh to waist high. Inconsistent southerly sets surprise us, reaching the chest high zone, and then things flatten out for 15 minutes or so. High tide 9:28 a.m., a 4.2. The water estimated 72. Of note, the Torrey Pines buoy had a reading of 77 degrees yesterday. A blood moon lunar eclipse Thursday evening. 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
6: This is Morning Edition from NPR News. I'm Michelle Martin.
7: And I'm Layla Faldin. Good morning. A private arbiter has ordered the Washington Post to reinstate an opinion columnist that the paper fired last year after she wrote on social media about the assassination of conservative activist Charlie Kirk. That firing raised questions about whether the dismissal was fair or meant to silence her particular view. Karen Atiyah is that columnist and joins us now. Good morning.
8: Good morning, Layla.
7: So, Karen, when you first heard that the Post would have to reinstate you and pay back pay, as I understand it, after a year-long fight, what was your first reaction?
8: Oh, gosh. I was excited, exhilarated, exhausted. I just wanted to cry. It's just been such a hard fight. But I was also excited because I knew that this reinstatement wasn't just about me and wasn't just about a job. I know that so many people have been fighting all sorts of battles when it comes to expression, free speech, institutionally. And so I just realized this one was bigger than me.
7: So you feel like this is a larger message, this decision?
8: I think so, particularly for journalists who have been coming under such scrutiny, such attacks. And particularly, of course, we saw so much of the clampdowns in the aftermath of the Charlie Kirk killing, right? And I also think this is a big message and a big win for unions. I'm a proud Washington Post Guild member, and I could not have done this without the support of the Washington Post Guild, without having a union contract in place, which allowed me to fight back. And so for me, this is a bigger message that, you know, silencing speech, silencing journalistic expression, you should be prepared to fight for these values and to fight for these things.
7: If this is a place that you think was trying to silence you, is it a place that shares your values? Is it a place you do want to go back to and work at?
8: That is the big question. I mean, My attitude is I was very proud of the work that I was able to do and very proud of being able, especially as an editor, to platform other voices. And when it comes to that work as a journalist, I'm ready and willing to go back to that work. And right now, I mean, the Washington Post has a standing marching order from the arbitrator. So the ball is in their court. I know that, and I think the whole world knows that everybody is watching how the Washington Post stands up to their values of journalistic integrity.
7: Can you share what your conversations have been like with the Post since an arbiter ruled in your favor? I know this only happened recently.
8: I have not heard from the Washington Post yet.
7: Really?
8: Not yet.
7: And so what does this mean about your possible return?
8: Well, they've got my number. They've got my email. So I'm just waiting. They've got standing orders. And for now, though, I think still it is about, you know, this message that it sends also to all media houses, right? That when journalists do come under scrutiny, particularly for the Washington Post, such a storied newspaper, I mean, I just think the message is we're going to be watching what they're doing. Mm. This is going to be a sign of who the Washington Post, I think, is going to choose to be in this new era.
7: On the day that Charlie Kirk was shot, September 10th of last year, you wrote on the social media platform Blue Sky, quote, "Refusing to tear my clothes and smear ashes on my face in performative mourning for a white man that espoused violence is not the same as violence." In hindsight, would you write that publicly again, knowing what came after?
8: All my posts are still public. I think that's testament to how I saw that that was just a statement of fact. As a journalist, I wasn't going to, of course, celebrate his murder, but I also wasn't going to engage in performative, over-the-top mourning. I think part of what this case showed is that, particularly as a woman journalist, this expectation that I was supposed to go over the top for, you know, anyone, particularly who espoused views that many saw as reprehensible, I saw that as just doing my job, right? And the arbitrator ruled, and particularly as uncomfortable as it is, there is a problem with white men who choose to engage in hatred and violence. And the arbitrator in her decision said that descriptions of race and gender do not amount to disparagement. So, you know, as uncomfortable as these truths are about race and violence in our political discourse, that's part of the job, is to be as accurate in our descriptions as possible.
7: What else did the arbitrator say in their decision where they concluded, yes, the Washington Post has to reinstate you? They shouldn't have fired you.
8: So part of what the Washington Post alleged was that my posts were gross misconduct and that they fired me without even a conversation after 11 years. The arbitrator found that that was, quote, disproportionate treatment, that according to our collective bargaining agreement, we have a progressive discipline. So no conversations, no investigation, that they violated the union contract. Yeah, the arbitrator also, as I said in terms of security. The Washington Post argued that my posts were a threat to the security of my colleagues. The arbitrator basically said, well, if that was true, your duty is to protect your journalists. Hmm. After, and that's also in the Washington Post contract, their duty wasn't to leave journalists like me to the wolves. Their duty was to protect, right? And so to not even warn me of these so-called threats, not even to have a conversation, I think that's part of why this is a bigger message to media houses, particularly as social media harassment and campaigns increase, is that the role of powerful media corporations is to use that power to protect the journalists who are putting their safety on the line quite often, to be able to report the truth and to be able to, again, make commentary, sometimes as uncomfortable as it is, to do that. So, yes, I think that this was a just decision. I'm very happy with it.
7: Karen Atiyah, thank you for being here. Thanks for joining us.
8: Thank you.
7: We asked the Washington Post for a comment on the arbitrator's decision. A spokesperson told NPR the newspaper respects the arbitration process and declined to comment further.
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14: Live from NPR News in Washington, I'm Kristen Wright. A federal judge has rejected a request by Jeffrey Epstein accomplice Ghislaine Maxwell to overturn her sex trafficking conviction. The court was not convinced by her claims of new evidence. Maxwell's serving a 20-year prison sentence for helping Epstein sexually abuse underage girls. Russian President Vladimir Putin has signed a decree giving the government power to take control of strategically important companies that fail to protect themselves from Ukrainian drone attacks. NPR's Charles Maines reports from Moscow.
15: The powers granted by Putin allow the state to seize infrastructure deemed critical to Russia's economy, but unable to defend itself from attack or make repairs fast enough. The decree comes amid a summer of sustained Ukrainian strikes on Russian energy and other infrastructure. In the latest, Ukraine hit an oil refinery in the southern Krasnodar region, part of a wider campaign against Russian oil facilities that has caused gas shortages nationwide. Ukraine also appeared to expand its targeting of Russian logistical hubs. After weeks that saw repeat attacks on Russia's leading online retailer Wildberries, Ukrainian drones have struck several warehouses belonging to the company's main competitor Ozone in recent days. Charles Maines, NPR News, Moscow.
14: On Wall Street, the three major indices are trading higher. This is NPR News from Washington.
16: Live from KPBS, this is Morning Edition. I'm Corey Suzuki. The next owners of the San Diego Padres introduced themselves to their new hometown yesterday afternoon. Kwanza Jones and Jose Feliciano bought the team for nearly $4 billion, the most paid for any major league team. Both Jones and Feliciano say they plan to continue late owner Peter Seidler's tradition of being involved in the community. Here's Jones.
17: No one succeeds alone. The Padres are not where we are. You see, now we're part of the family, so we get to say we. All those months when we couldn't quite say it yet, we're so excited now. We're not where we are without each other.
16: The Padres are headed into game two of a three-game series against the Pittsburgh Pirates today. Coming up on Morning Edition, the adult selection for this year's One Book, One San Diego is The Buffalo Hunter Hunter by award-winning author Stephen Graham Jones. He's been called the master of modern horror. In this novel, he writes about a vampire haunting the fields of the Blackfeet Reservation. Here he is reading a passage from the vampire's perspective.
18: What I am is the Indian who can't die. I'm the worst dream America ever had.
16: More on that coming up later in the hour. Some North County residents are condemning what they called authoritarian tendencies after heavily armed federal agents descended on a shopping center in Encinitas Thursday. NBC San Diego reports videos taken by members of the public showed agents with unmarked vehicles, dogs, and long rifles walking through the parking lot of a retail center off Leucadia Boulevard. Some of the agents were masked and refused to identify themselves. According to NBC, ICE said their agents were trying to arrest an immigrant from Mexico. This is KPBS.
3: Then an injury crash south 15 Ocean View. The right lane is blocked. Fire department there. Motorcycle involved. The backup before the 94. A National City injury crash on the northbound 5 just before a Civic Center. Left lane is blocked. This is another motorcycle crash, and it's adding to an already tough drive from Palomar Street. It's almost to the 15. Now, the Coronado Bridge is at a crawl. It's just about full span now out to North Island. 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
7: It's Morning Edition from NPR News. I'm Leila Fadel.
6: And I'm Michelle Martin. The Trump administration's economic offensive to isolate Iran needs support from around the world. Treasury Secretary Scott Bessent on Monday warned countries he says are helping Iran evade sanctions. But it's unclear how far the White House is prepared to go to punish governments still doing business with Iran.
7: NPR international correspondent Aya Batraoui is in Dubai covering the latest round of U.S. sanctions. Good morning, Aya.
19: Good morning, Leila.
7: Okay, the United Arab Emirates, where you are, was among the first to announce last week it was cutting off commercial and trade ties with Iran. Are other countries joining Trump's economic pressure campaign?
19: So reactions from other Gulf allies have so far been muted. You know, some already only had dismal trade ties with Iran before this war, whereas the UAE was among Iran's top international trade partners, according to data by the World Trade Organization. And the U.S. needs more countries to fall in line with these measures, because while U.S. sanctions have crippled Iran's economy, Trump wants to crush, not just cripple, its revenue in order to force a change. Treasury Secretary Scott Bessent says Trump's been phoning world leaders to join him in isolating Iran. And he didn't name which leaders Trump called, but listed some of the ways that countries operate in what he calls the gray zone.
20: Iran's enablers purchase, transport its petroleum. They facilitate the flow of its finances through exchange houses and free trade zones. They welcome Iran's flights and maintain registries on its behalf. They turn a blind eye to seaborne fuel transfers and overland transits.
7: Aya, listening to Bessent's words there, what stands out to you?
19: Well, what stands out isn't just that he called out the purchase of Iranian oil, Leila, but also welcoming flights from Iran and overland transits. And if we look at flights, there are still flights as of today on Iran Air to Dubai, connecting Iranians to the biggest airport in the world for international transit. And I checked flights on Iran's Mahan Air as well this morning, and it's flying to neighboring Oman, as well as Turkey, Russia, China, even the tropical Thai holiday destination of Phuket. And as for overland transits, Pakistan, which has emerged as the lead mediator between Washington and Tehran in this war, has plans to expand annual bilateral trade with Iran by more than threefold to $10 billion annually. During this war, Pakistan also opened more land routes for non-sanctioned goods from other countries to enter Iran. But the most consequential country here is China, which is the biggest importer and buyer of Iranian oil. China's foreign ministry today slammed the White House's latest measures against Iran, calling them, quote, illicit unilateral sanctions that have no basis in international law. China says economic wars only escalate the conflict and disrupt global financial order, and says it isn't going to cut off Iran. Mm. China has had to dig into its oil reserves to weather the fallout from this war as the biggest buyer of both Iranian and Saudi oil.
7: And what have we heard from the Iranian government? Has there been a reaction?
19: Sure. I mean, last night, Iran's economy minister Ali Madanizadeh brushed aside the White House's economic D-Day. So that's him on state TV saying Iran's been planning this for a long time and is ready with a two-year plan to manage the fallout. And Iranian politicians, Leila, are casting this new economic offensive by Washington as evidence that the U.S. military offensive failed to cower Iran. But I will say here, Iran's central bank chief did hint last week that the economic situation now is harder than it has been in decades, with both oil revenues and taxes being affected.
7: That's NPR's Aya Batraoui in Dubai. Thank you for your reporting.
19: Thanks, Leila.
6: For more on this, we've called Ebtisam Al-Ketbi. She is president of the Emirates Policy Center. That's an independent think tank based in the United Arab Emirates that focuses on geopolitical developments in the Persian Gulf. Welcome. Thank you for joining us.
21: Thank you for having me.
6: As we just heard from our correspondent, Aya Batraoui, the UAE officially cut off all trade and financial transactions with Iran last week. As briefly as you can you give us a sense of why?
21: Well, the UAE cut its financial and commercial relation with Iran for a combination of security, strategic, and financial reasons. It would be too narrow to interpret the decision simply as retaliation for the two Iranian ballistic missiles detected on 18th of August. Although that incidents clearly accelerate the politically reinforced the move, the UAE said the missile had been launched from Iran towards maritime traffic, with one falling inside Emirati territorial waters. But more fundamentally, Abu Dhabi appears to have concluded that economic relationship with Iran had become a strategic vulnerability. Iranian attacks on UAE linked shipping, persistent pressure around Hormuz, and Tehran's willingness to use maritime insecurity as leverage created a situation in which extensive economic ties were increasingly difficult to separate from national security considerations.
6: Do you expect other countries to follow the UAE or in some way follow the U.S. call to punish Iran?
21: Well, look, from my point of view, I think this sanctions is not only purely economic. It is political and strategic to touch the judgmentation of Iranian, not to open the Hormuz, okay, and not to control the Strait system. Now, who will follow? Now, we are talking about the mainly UAE has that big relation. Of course, the others under this severe sanctions, they will follow, definitely. Now, if we are talking about the others like Chinese, the Chinese foreign ministry said they will today, as Reuters news, that they will continue their relation with Iran. But if you are talking about the impact of that on the Gulf, this will therefore not be purely economic. It will unfold across three interconnected dimensions: financial, commercial, and security related. So, for sure, the other Gulfs will follow UAE.
6: Iran has said that Iran will consider any countries that partner in this campaign as enemies. Do you think that that's true? And that further retaliation directed at the UAE and others will follow?
21: I think this is the last tab Iran will have. And yes, that sanctions will trigger a military action from Iran. But as I'm following also Iran, they are still, what they said about the Pakistani mediation, that they are still looking to be back to the same negotiation has been stopped before. So I think this is their last. And we have to understand, there is a conflict between the politician and the IRGC.
6: All right, we have to leave it there for now. Thank you so much. That's Ebtisam Al-Ketbi, president of the Emirates Policy Center. Thank you so much for sharing these insights with us.
21: Thank you.
6: Later today on All Things Considered, the WNBA season is well underway. The league has gained fast popularity, but that breakthrough in women's sports has been coupled with an escalation in abuse and threats against the players. Hear about a team taking a new approach to tackling the problem by partnering with national security groups. 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
3: Got a new crash in Bonita, North 805. Number 2 lane is blocked. The left middle lane, that's motorcycle down there, and it is backing things up from Telegraph Canyon, just about solid to Mission Valley. Clearing a crash South 15 at Ocean View, also motorcycle, and a motorcycle crash on the North 5 at Civic Center. They've got the left lane blocked, and it is tough now from Palomar Street, just about solid into National City. West side of the Coronado Bridge, a full span backup. 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
16: This is Morning Edition from KPBS. I'm Corey Suzuki. The San Diego City Council has officially repealed a 2022 ballot measure that allowed taller buildings in the Midway District. Measure C was the second time voters agreed to exempt the Midway District from San Diego's 30-foot coastal height limit. Both measures were overturned by judges. Councilmember Jen Campbell says the city has no choice but to comply with the judges' orders.
2: We must do it, and if we don't, we will be in contempt of court. And when we're in contempt of court, we open the city to tremendous numbers of fines, which we can ill afford.
16: The uncertainty around Midway's height limit has impacted the city's plans to redevelop the 48-acre sports arena property. That project may need intervention from state lawmakers before reaching its final approvals. At the KPBS Book Festival last weekend, we announced the 2026 One Book, One San Diego selections. And this year, the adult selection is The Buffalo Hunter Hunter by Stephen Graham Jones. This is the first time a horror novel has been selected for One Book. The novel traces the life of a vampire who haunts the fields of the Blackfeet Reservation in Montana. Author Stephen Graham Jones sat down with KPBS Midday Edition host Jade Heinemann to talk about it.
22: Why was it important to you that this story draw on and honor the history and culture of the Blackfeet tribe?
18: Number one, I wanted to put it not on Blackfeet territory. I wanted to put it just outside of our ancestral territory to make it a trick for this Blackfeet man to get to the pastor. He came there for a reason. He targeted him. He didn't go to a church close to him. He went to a church far from him for reasons. The second reason is that Miles City was a place where a lot of the buffalo hunters back in the late 19th century brought their pallets of hides to ship back east. And so there was a lot of that industry happening there.
22: It's interesting that it kind of also wrestles with, like, what happens when one is consumed by the oppressor and then takes in some of what the oppressor has. What does that do to a person? Explore that a little bit.
18: Yeah, that's something that comes up again and again in this novel. The pastor keeps pressing this Blackfeet man, his name is Goodstab, that he says, you didn't want us to come here, but you like our iron kettles, you like our guns. Like which is, you know, a point. He's got a good point there, I think. And that's kind of at the core of this novel for me.
22: I'm wondering if you can read a passage from the character's perspective towards the middle of the book. Would you mind?
18: No problem. What I am is the Indian who can't die. I'm the worst dream America ever had.
22: I mean, what were you hoping to convey with that passage?
18: You know, number one, I think I came up watching, you know, movies from the blockbuster in the 80s, Sylvester Stallone and Arnold Schwarzenegger, and they always had those one-liners, those quips when they do something to someone. And so I wanted to play with that. I wanted to give my character at least one of those little quips. And this is probably it, the one that he's known for anyways. But in a larger sense, America, I think, would so prefer if all of us natives had just gone away when we were supposed to. But we didn't, you know, we don't go away that easily. We stick around in spite of all the efforts to eradicate us. And that, to me, makes us the worst dream America ever had, because we are a lingering reminder of the wrong America has done.
22: Mm-hmm. And also the effort of erasure, right? With mm-hmm. History mm-hmm. and stories.
18: Yeah.
22: In your book, you do a good job of keeping much of some of that alive. Go ahead. Talk about the power of that.
18: Yeah, I mean, yeah, it's America wants to kind of wash itself such that it's this sterling, I don't know, world player or something. It wants to pretend that its footprints weren't bloody to get to where it is right now. And it does that by suppressing, repressing, censoring, banning, all those things that you know, terrible regimes do. And so I think the more we can get stories that put a spotlight on those bloody footprints, the more honest of a nation that can result. I guess if enough people read it, it can result in more honesty.
22: Stephen, thank you so very much for joining me.
18: Thank you so much. It's been great talking with you.
16: That was author Stephen Graham Jones speaking with KPBS Midday Edition host Jade Heinemann. His book, The Buffalo Hunter Hunter, is the 2026 adult selection for KPBS's annual One Book, One San Diego program. The city of Chula Vista is exploring closer ties with Flock Safety, the controversial surveillance company that manufactures automated license plate readers. The nonprofit newsroom iNewsSource reports Chula Vista police are pitching a new system from Flock that would allow the company to oversee the department's drone program. The city says the system could save $1.2 million annually by taking the place of some remote pilots. Flock and its products have become increasingly controversial, including in San Diego, dividing the public and raising concerns for civil rights groups. The San Diego-based assault ship USS Boxer will undergo repairs and upgrades totaling $150 million when it returns from the Middle East. The San Diego Union-Tribune reports it could cost as much as $180 million to service the 31-year-old ship. The Boxer has seen numerous mechanical problems in recent years. The Defense Department says the Boxer is currently deployed in the Middle East as part of the U.S. and Israel's joint war on Iran. County of San Diego officials will celebrate the groundbreaking today for a new children's crisis residential care facility in Kearny Mesa. This is KPBS, San Diego's NPR station.
3: Couple of big problems. Northbound 805 at Bonita, the left two lanes are blocked. Motorcycle injury crash, heavy from Olympic Parkway into Mission Valley. And northbound 5 at Civic Center, also the left couple of lanes are blocked. Another motorcycle injury crash. It's backed up from Palomar Street all the way to downtown. Heavy traffic west side of the Coronado Bridge. West 8 getting heavy. Severn Drive crash on the shoulder, but it's slow behind it and into Mission Valley. 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
24: The ongoing costs of the reignited trade war with Canada and the costs of reenacting a war from the past.
25: Marketplace Morning Report is supported by VantageScore, the predictive credit score that helps lenders accurately assess an additional 33 million consumers using accurate, alternative, and trended data. 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
26: From Marketplace in Washington, I'm Kimberly Adams. Canada is expected to announce retaliatory tariffs against the United States shortly. Canadian Prime Minister Mark Carney has accused the U.S. of trying to subordinate Canada, and President Trump threatened more tariffs yesterday. Marketplace's Nancy Marshall-Genzer joins me with more. Good morning, Nancy.
27: Good morning.
26: So what are we expecting to hear from Canada today?
27: Well, the Canadian Department of Finance says several government officials, including the Minister of Finance and National Revenue and the Minister of Industry, will visit a local business in Ottawa later this morning and hold a press conference. All the department will say right now is they'll announce new measures to, quote, protect and support Canadian workers and businesses during these challenging times.
26: A lot happened leading up to this last week. Trade negotiations between the U.S. and Canada collapsed. What's the background here?
27: Right. Each side is accusing the other of derailing the talks. U.S. Trade Representative Jamieson Greer told CNBC yesterday that Canada added new demands at the last minute.
28: We had enough agreement among the parties to announce that we had found the way to a deal, and we set about to finalize it. And then in the last hours, I think there were things that the Canadians just they wanted more.
27: So on Saturday, the U.S. imposed new 50% tariffs on a range of Canadian products, including plywood, but also more random things, Kimberly, like buoys and dog muzzles.
26: There was a pretty strong reaction to these new taxes in Canada. What have we heard from the Canadian government so far on this?
27: Well, Canadian Prime Minister Mark Carney held a press conference on Saturday. He said the U.S., quote, asked too much and offered too little, and that Canada would impose retaliatory tariffs on the U.S. next month. I expect today's announcement will flesh out the details on that. But Carney said Canada would match the U.S. tariffs dollar for dollar.
26: Marketplace correspondent Nancy Marshall-Genzer. Thank you, Nancy.
27: You're welcome.
26: Let's do the numbers. The Dow is up 19 points. That's basically flat. The S&P 500 is up 0.1%, and the NASDAQ is up 0.5%. The 10-year Treasury yield is down at 4.65%. There's a lot going on in the global economy. Listen later to my colleague Amy Scott. She's in for Kai Rizdahl to hear more of today's developments on many public radio stations or at marketplace.org.

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1: For one weekend every year, the shores of Lake Erie turn into the beaches of Normandy on June 6, 1944. That was D-Day, when the Allies began to turn the tide of World War II. A small township park in the very northeastern corner of Ohio hosts a reenactment of that day every year. Thousands of people show up, hotels sell out for miles around, and it costs hardly anything to put on. Marketplace's Kaylee Wells has this report from Conneaut, Ohio.
2: At Conneaut Township Park, hundreds of men and women emerge from tents in 1940s garb, grab literal rations for breakfast, march to the central flagpole, and then salute the daily flag raising at 0900 hours. Among the officers is Betsy Bayshore, who runs this whole thing. She's in a very sharp women's naval auxiliary uniform and is driving a 1940s Army Jeep that she restored herself.
3: I hate cars. I hate working on cars, but I wanted a Jeep.
2: The weekend attracts 1,200 reenactors and around 60,000 viewers and costs $130,000. Surprisingly cheap, considering the week-long rental of a 60-acre park, the porta-potties, the security, the shuttle service to parking lots. It's cheap because the reenactors are volunteers and they own everything they've brought.
3: I equate it to like fishing. You start out with a little rod and reel, and then you're mortgaging your house for a bass boat, and it's the same kind of thing.
2: Their canvas tents, their uniforms and weapons and blank ammunition and boats and actual tanks. And there's no shortage of people willing to do it, even to play the Germans.
4: Somebody needs to play the bad guy.
2: Kyle Dorothy says the gun can cost more than $1,000. The blank ammunition runs more than a dollar a round.
4: The uniform itself can be anywhere from $750 to $2,500.
2: He made the 11-hour drive from his home in North Carolina to be here. He's a veteran, like a lot of fellow reenactors. He says after your discharge, you miss the camaraderie. Attendance at this event is really strong. That's true of other World War II reenactments and Civil War events, but the Revolution, not so much.
5: I know some historic sites that have struggled to, you know, get their events going again, get their attendance up.
2: Jim McGaughey leads the British Brigade in Revolutionary War reenactments and says the hobby's never been the same since COVID. He started doing this over 50 years ago, just before the bicentennial. Back then, there was a huge surge in interest. But this time, at the country's 250th anniversary?
5: Very different mood in the country. Very different. I don't have to tell you that.
2: But the spectators here don't seem to lack patriotic fervor as they gather for the main event, the D-Day landing. Uniformed men dart between trenches and tank traps, firing, screaming, dying. The crowd is somber, until the Germans surrender. The reenactors wave to thank the audience. It's really the only time they break character, releasing the rest of us to return to our cars and drive back into 2026. In Conneaut, Ohio, I'm Kaylee Wells for Marketplace.
1: Kaylee has a video with great footage of the reenactment. It's up right now on our Instagram page. We're at Marketplace APM. Our producers are Tamar Fagan, Ashley Rodriguez, Ariana Rosas, and Erica Soderstrom. Our senior producer is Alex Schroeder. Our supervising senior producer is Meredith Gerritsen-Morby. In Washington, I'm Kimberly Adams with the Marketplace Morning Report. 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
8: At North 805 at Bonita, the left two lanes are blocked with a motorcycle injury crash. Looks like there might be a crash in the backup also, but it is backed up before Olympic Parkway into Mission Valley. And just before the 8th, there's another crash they're trying to clear out of lanes. At North 5 Civic Center, motorcycle crash as well in the left couple of lanes. It's heavy before Palomar Street into downtown. Traffic's very heavy west side of the Coronado Bridge. All of our westbound freeways are getting pretty tough. 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
13: Live from NPR News in Washington, I'm Janine Herbst. President Trump has been phoning world leaders, asking them to join him in isolating Iran as he moves from a campaign of military pressure to one of economic pressure. NPR's Aya Batraoui reports the United Arab Emirates was the first to say it was cutting off commercial and trade ties with Iran.
14: The UAE was among Iran's top international trade partners and where illicit funds moved through Iranian shell companies, many of which have been sanctioned in the past by the U.S. Treasury Department. But reactions from other Gulf allies have been muted so far. Some only had dismal trade ties with Iran to begin with. And while the Trump administration now says welcoming flights from Iran help it to operate in the gray zone, direct flights from Tehran continue to land in Dubai, as well as other destinations like Turkey, Russia, and China, which says it has no plans to cut off Iran and slammed the new raft of U.S. sanctions. Iran, meanwhile, says it's ready with a two-year plan to manage the fallout from these latest measures. Aya Batraoui, NPR News, Dubai.
13: The Trump administration is getting set to revoke the visas of up to 200,000 foreigners who came to the U.S. for short-term stays and then applied for asylum to stay permanently. State Department spokesman Tommy Pigott says that's fraud and that a visa is a privilege, not a right. He says they've started to review these kinds of visas, which will be revoked on a rolling basis, and that the department is working with the Department of Homeland Security to identify the visa holders. The move will likely face legal challenges. President Trump's super PAC is spreading hundreds of thousands of dollars in the final hours before polls close in the Republican primary in South Carolina to support Darlene Graham for Senate. As NPR's Tamara Keith reports, Trump endorsed Graham, the sister of the late Senator Lindsey Graham.
15: MAGA Inc. is sitting on more than $400 million in campaign cash, but hasn't been spending it. Now the super PAC is injecting $827,000 in last-minute assistance to Darlene Graham for get-out-the-vote phone calls and text messages. Trump also held a rally for Graham last Friday, begging South Carolinians to get out and vote for her in what is expected to be a low-turnout special primary runoff against Republican Congressman Ralph Norman.
16: What I really want you to do is pretend, please, that I'm on the ballot. Just come and vote. It's so important.
15: The power of Trump's endorsement is also on the line. Tamara Keith, NPR News.
13: President Trump's latest financial disclosure shows he invested $50,000 into Elon Musk's SpaceX. It's unusual for a president to be a shareholder of a company that's also a major government contractor. The disclosure says it happened after the IPO in June and was one of more than 1,000 stock trades that Trump made that month. 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
18: Live from KPBS in San Diego, I'm Corey Suzuki. Well, it's not cooling down anytime soon. The National Weather Service has issued a heat advisory through Friday for San Diego County. KPBS environment reporter Tammy Murga says forecasters expect many parts of the region to break their low temperature records.
19: A strong ridge of high pressure is floating above the southern U.S. That's what's making it hot here in San Diego County. Even along the coastal valleys, temperatures are expected to be in the 90s this week. Efrain Vargas lives in Pacific Beach without air conditioning.
20: What we do, we'll crack one end of the window and the other end, and it's not too bad, but I definitely noticed last week we got a little hot.
19: The National Weather Service expects low temperatures across the region to stay in the 70s. That means there won't be much relief at night. Carlos Gold is an assistant professor at UCSD. He says cool nights give our bodies a sense of normalcy.
21: And when we don't have that, that means that our bodies are being taxed by high temperatures all the time.
19: Forecasters say temperatures will be slightly cooler starting this weekend. Tammy Murga, KPBS News.
18: With San Diego and the Imperial Valley under an extreme heat warning this week, forecasters are recommending taking extra precautions if you work or spend time outside. When possible, rescheduling strenuous activities to early morning or evening. They also recommend knowing the signs and symptoms of heat exhaustion and heat stroke, wearing light and loose-fitting clothes when possible, and drinking plenty of water. If you're working outside today, make sure to take regular breaks in shaded or air-conditioned environments if you can. Chula Vista is among 13 California communities that will share more than $11 million in state funding for affordable housing and related programs. The funding is being awarded through the fourth round of the state's Pro Housing Incentive Program. This is KPBS, San Diego's NPR station. It's 8:06.
8: Big problem out of our South Bay. North 805 Bonita, the left two lanes blocked, a motorcycle injury crash. It is heavy from Main Street and almost solid to Mission Valley. And North 5 Civic Center, another motorcycle crash also blocking the left lanes. Now it's slow, almost out of Imperial Beach and into downtown.

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1: 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Joyce Yang joins the orchestra for Tchaikovsky's Piano Concerto No. 1. Closing the concert is Tchaikovsky's 1812 Overture, complete with pyrotechnic display. 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
2: It has been rough, especially out of our South Bay this morning. North 805, another crash at Bonita in the right lane now. So from just about Main Street and Otay Mesa, you're in and out of traffic all the way to Kearny Mesa. A North 5 Civic Center crash has cleared, but from Palomar Street, it is off and on into downtown. West 8 Heavy 125 to Hotel Circle. The southbound 5's getting a bit slower. Carlsbad off and on to Solana Beach. Are you looking for something fun to do with the family or entertaining out-of-town guests? 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
3: This is Morning Edition from KPBS. I'm Corey Suzuki. The San Diego City Council has officially repealed a 2022 ballot measure that allowed taller buildings in the Midway District. KPBS Metro reporter Andrew Bowen says the measure was already invalidated by a judge.
4: In 2022, a slim majority of voters said yes to exempting the Midway District from San Diego's 30-foot coastal height limit. It was the second time voters approved such a measure, and both times a judge overturned the election's outcome. Councilmember Jen Campbell said she disagreed with the ruling, but
5: our case was not taken by the Supreme Court, and so we're stuck with what the Superior Court ruled. And we must abide by the court's writ of mandate, because we believe in following the law.
4: The uncertainty around Midway's height limit has impacted the city's plans to redevelop the 48-acre sports arena property. That project may need intervention from state lawmakers to reach final approval. Andrew Bowen, KPBS News.
3: Recent policy changes from the Pentagon show senior leadership are prioritizing grooming standards, especially when it comes to shaving. KPBS military reporter Andrew Dyer says new shaving rules disproportionately threaten the careers of black men in uniform.
6: New Pentagon rules are targeting troops with shaving waivers, sometimes called shave profiles. Since the 1980s, most men in uniform have been required to be clean shaven. That means a close shave every morning. But for a lot of men, that's just not possible. Multiple studies have shown a condition called pseudofolliculitis barbae, or PFB, can affect up to 80% of black people. Dr. Swati Cannon is a dermatologist at UC San Diego.
7: Pseudofolliculitis barbae, PFB, is actually a very common condition.
6: The condition affects people with coarse and curly facial hair. After shaving, their hair regrows into their skin. Dr. Cannon's concerned service members could harm themselves by shaving just to stay in the military. That could have long-term consequences.
7: It can cause severe disfigurement, scarring, sometimes keloidal scarring that requires surgery to remove. And it can be pretty not only cosmetically disfiguring, but can also be symptomatic and painful. And so in that patient population, it's a huge deal.
6: Service members with the condition can be exempted from shaving every day. A 2023 Air Force study found 65% of people with shaving profiles were black. It's a sweltering summer afternoon at the Cutting Edge Barbershop on El Cajon Boulevard. Owner Tony Ganaway invites me in to enjoy the air conditioning. He's familiar with military grooming standards. He's cut hair up and down the ranks.
8: Throughout the years, I've cut so many military clients that if you are an E5 and under, I sometimes know your job better than yourself.
6: Ganaway's been a licensed barber for almost 20 years and owned his own shop since 2013. He's also black. He says he doesn't shave because if he did, he'd also struggle with PFB.
8: People that do not have those issues, they don't know what it feels like to have your face feel like it's on fire, it's itching. You know, it's,
9: it all depends on
8: when it's at its worst, it's almost like a cat just gnawing at your skin at all times, and it's something that makes it even hard to even focus.
6: So what's behind the changes at the Pentagon? An August 2025 memo instructs leaders to start kicking out anyone with a shave profile that lasts longer than 12 months. Defense Secretary Pete Hegseth brought it up during his speech to military leaders in September.
9: The era of unprofessional appearance is over. No more beardos. The era of rampant and ridiculous shaving profiles is done.
6: This summer, there's been renewed emphasis on the issue. Each branch is out with its own policies on the shaving waivers. Troops are to undergo treatment in 3-month blocks if issued an exemption. If they're unable to shave daily after 12 months, commanders are to process them for administrative separation. The waivers aren't uncommon across the military for black men.
10: It's not an unusual thing. When I was on active duty, we always would have Marines who had shave waivers.
6: Attorney Bob Muth was a judge advocate general in the Marines, a military lawyer. Today, he's a law professor and the vice dean at the University of San Diego School of Law.
10: I think what's unusual about this is the severity or importance of this just seems minimal. Clearly, there will be a severe disparate impact on African-American service members. They make up the vast majority of shave waivers.
6: Dr. Cannon says the military's treatment plan is flawed. There's no cure for PFB.
7: It's not a problem, you know, with hygiene, or it's not a problem with medications. It's really a biology problem. So the biology is curly hair that reenters the skin because of shaving. The cure is to not shave.
6: Ganaway, the barber, says there are things to do to minimize the effects, like using hot towels and never shaving hair down to the skin.
8: First thing I recommend for a person with sensitive skin that has to shave is using only the trimmers, getting close down to the skin, as well as using what's called a shaver and not a razor.
6: Mew thinks a legal challenge based on racial discrimination is unlikely to be successful. He envisions a more subtle solution.
10: I think what you'll see is a lot of service members trying to do everything they can to kind of stall the process. And it's also possible that a different secretary will come along who will have a different view on the importance of beards. It seems like this is something that's uniquely important to Secretary Hegseth.
6: Pentagon leadership might be aware of this. Just this month, it ordered Navy commanders to submit monthly reports on each person with a shaving waiver. Andrew Dyer, KPBS News.
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2: It's been challenging this morning, especially out of our South Bay. North 805, looks like they just cleared that crash at Bonita. There's a little leftover slowing. It is heavy up ahead, almost all the way to Kearny Mesa. And North 5, same story, cleared a crash in National City, but it is still backed up from Palomar Street into downtown, keeping West 94 backed up from College. West 8 is no help. West 56 getting heavy, especially through Rancho Penasquitos. 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
14: It's Morning Edition from NPR News. I'm Michelle Martin.
15: And I'm Leila Faldin. Good morning. Canada is imposing retaliatory tariffs on around $20 billion of American products.
16: When the United States of America asks too much and offered too little, we made a choice. We chose Canada.
15: That's Canadian Finance Minister François-Philippe Champagne just now at a press conference announcing the tariffs on more than 700 American goods, including steel, dairy products, appliances, and farm equipment. The move comes after President Trump imposed 50% tariffs on Canadian products. I spoke earlier with Drew Fagan about the threats to one of the world's largest trading relationships. He was a senior official in Canada's Department of Foreign Affairs and International Trade. He's now a professor at the University of Toronto's Monk School of Global Affairs and Public Policy. I started by asking how much economic pain Canada will feel because of these American tariffs.
17: Significant damage. You know, the relationship between Canada and the United States economically is significant. It's significant for the United States as well. The relationship is asymmetrical. Canada's a medium-sized economy, the size of Spain, the size of Brazil. But obviously, we're up against a super heavyweight that's more than 10 times our size. So it's asymmetrical, but it's symbiotic. We both get something from the relationship. That's the way it's worked in the free trade era for more than 40 years. But this is a different situation. And the tariffs that are being imposed, particularly on industries in central Canada, I think it should be said, will be deeply damaging. And that's basically why the Prime Minister Carney, walked away from the table on Friday. The tariffs would have been so high that you had to question whether these industries would continue.
15: Yeah, I mean, the Prime Minister said Trump wants to destroy Canada's major industries and pointed to Canada signing more than 20 trade and security deals with other trading partners. I mean, can that offset the economic hit from the tariffs imposed by the U.S.?
17: The challenge is it really can't, at least in the short term. You know, the relationship is bilateral, Canada-US, and most of our exports go to the United States. That's natural in a relationship like this, in which geography dictates much of that. Canada's been talking about diversifying its exports for really generations, and there are opportunities. There's no question we have a pipeline to the West Coast now, another underway to send energy to Asia. There are other steps that we can take. Trade is actually growing with the rest of the world faster than it is with the United States, logically, given the circumstances. Fundamentally, Canada wants to trade with the United States and trade with other parts of the world as well. Part of the challenge with this negotiation is not just that the administration wants to block trade with Canada, but wants to dictate to Canada the terms by which it can trade with other countries in certain circumstances as well. And that's just not on.
15: Now, Trump told Canada's leaders to, quote, fall in line. Ontario's Premier Doug Ford was asked for his response on Monday, and here he is during a press conference carried by CTV News.
18: I don't respond to a dictator like President Trump. A bully like President Trump, as I said before. He's the type of guy in school that would take your lunch money one day, take your toque off your head the next day, and then steal your running shoes. But I'm not going to take any advice off a guy that's the king of bankruptcies.
15: Tough talk like this, insults aimed at Trump. Do they hurt or help Carney as he navigates this?
17: So let's think of Carney as the country's ego, an intellect, a leader, well-respected globally, and Ford, the premier of the biggest province, as the id, in effect. He'll get down with Trump. Whether that's effective or not, I don't know, because, you know, many people would say Trump can go lower than anyone. I think what's the challenge here with somebody like Ford is he wants to escalate. And that is not probably smart strategy. What we need to do is meet the United States with regard to tariffs tit for tat. But I don't think that Canada, which is by far the smaller party, would be smart to start cutting off exports.
15: Drew Fagan is a professor at the University of Toronto's Monk School of Global Affairs and Public Policy. Thank you.
17: Thank you very much.
14: Wildlife enthusiasts have been flocking to a park in Northern Virginia looking for some unusual frogs.
7: They're blue green tree frogs, blue individuals of the green tree frog species.
14: Raina Bell is the curator of amphibians and reptiles at the California Academy of Sciences. She studied blue frogs, and that's not easy to do because it turns out they're pretty rare.
7: I still have never found my own blue frog in the wild. For instance, if I had a graduate student who was really interested in studying blue frogs as they're
19: dissertation project, I would say that's a terrible idea because you have very little chance of ever finding one in your entire career.
15: Bell first heard rumors of blue tree frogs in Virginia around 7 years ago. Based on recent photographs from Huntley Meadows Park in Alexandria, Bell says it doesn't look like just one frog.
19: At least for that particular species, there are a couple of pockets in sort of the mid-Atlantic area that maybe have higher proportion of these blue individuals.
14: So why exactly do some green tree frogs turn out blue?
19: It could be a mutation in one of the genes that's responsible for either producing or metabolizing yellow pigments.
14: And if you take the yellow out of a green frog, you're left with a blue frog. Bell says the genes that make yellow pigment are not well understood in frogs.
19: The other option is that there's something different about their diet, because for a lot of frog species, they get yellow pigments from their food. And then the third option is that there's something about the environmental conditions.
15: It's not clear whether the blue color helps with survival. Bell's guess is that it hurts.
19: Green frog species usually are green because it helps them blend in with their habitats and not be detected by predators. And so blue tends to be a much more conspicuous or showy color.
15: Bell says there are many unanswered questions. Do the frogs start green and then change into blue? Are they born blue? Do they pass on their color to their offspring? The wildlife hobbyists staking out at the Virginia Park may help find answers.
19: Having nature enthusiasts spread out around the world taking pictures of things that they see when they're out is orders of magnitude more powerful than what over a century of scientists have been able to document.
14: So if you run into a blue tree frog, help a scientist out. Take some pictures. This is Morning Edition from NPR News. I'm Michelle Martin.
15: And I'm Leila Fadel.
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2: Big problem in our South Bay, westbound 54 at the 5 connector. The left two lanes are blocked. A rollover crash involved with this. Not only backed up there, but North 5 is very heavy from an earlier crash, Palomar Street into downtown. North 805 recovering from a few crashes from Bonita, not much of a break all the way to the 52. West 8 is feeling that out of La Mesa. South 5 a little slower, Carlsbad into Cardiff. West 56 getting heavy through Rancho Penasquitos. 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
23: From NPR and WBUR Boston, I'm Robin Young.
24: And I'm Scott Tong. This is Here and Now. Coming up, reaction to the Supreme Court letting the Trump administration proceed for now with its plan to restrict mail-in voting.
23: Also, a Tennessee obstetrician's method of treating pregnant addicted women may have been flawed, but it's still in a significant medical journal.
25: There were just a lack of details around how the study was conducted and whether all the patients knew they were part of this study.
24: And we remember what the U.S. government calls a genocide against Myanmar's Rohingya people 9 years ago today. We speak to one survivor.
26: I can return back to anywhere. I do not have anywhere to go. Help us create a path so that we can fight for our own right.
24: Coming up Here and Now.
23: The news is first.
27: Live from NPR News, I'm Lakshmi Singh. The trade war between the United States and Canada just got worse. Moments ago, Canada's Finance Minister, François-Philippe Champagne, announced retaliatory tariffs on American steel, dairy products, farm equipment, and other goods.
28: Today I'm announcing that Canada will match the United States tariffs dollar for dollar, rate for rate. Effective September 8, Canada will impose counter tariffs of up to 15%, 25%, or 50% on $27.6 billion in imports from the United States of America.
27: The U.S. recently imposed 50% levies on $20 billion worth of Canadian products after Canada walked out of negotiations last week. Washington says it offered a good deal, but Ottawa argues its southern neighbor pushed new terms that it considered uneconomic and unfair. With the two governments on the outs, President Trump warned yesterday new tariffs were coming for Canadian vehicles, auto parts, and steel January 1st. And today, Trump piled on, posting on social media that he was seriously considering renaming Lake Ontario Lake America. The Supreme Court has handed President Trump a temporary win on his order to restrict mail-in voting for the midterm elections. More from NPR's Hunzi Lawang.
0: President Trump's order calls for the U.S. Postal Service to get lists of eligible voters from states and deliver ballots only to people on those lists. USPS is a financial supporter of NPR. The Supreme Court decided it was too early for a judge in Boston to block USPS from carrying out Trump's directives in the 23 states plus Washington, D.C. that sued over the order. The Trump administration is now trying to get a related ruling by the same judge paused. That's a nationwide block on Postal Service work for Trump's order. Jenna Griswold is Colorado's Democratic Secretary of State.
3: Let's be clear. The bigger picture, it is unlawful for President Trump to try to take federal control over elections. It is very clear in the Constitution. States run elections, not Donald Trump.
0: Voting rights and Democratic groups are also continuing their lawsuits over Trump's order. Hunzi Lawang, NPR News.
27: Republican voters in South Carolina are selecting their nominee for Senate today in a special primary runoff more than a month after Senator Lindsey Graham died. South Carolina Public Radio's Luis Alfredo Garcia has details.
4: South Carolina Republicans have generally been split between Senator Darlene Graham and Congressman Ralph Norman. There's been just a single one-on-one debate, and people have been flooded with campaign mail and text messages. For Lila Ann Briggs, it comes down to familiarity. She voted for Norman in the primary and said she would again in a runoff.
5: I actually went to high school with the candidate I voted for.
4: Graham has no experience in elected politics outside of a recent appointment to the U.S. Senate, but she has President Trump's endorsement. His Super PAC MAGA Inc. spent some $800,000 on get out the vote calls and texts for Graham. For NPR News, I'm Luis Alfredo Garcia in Columbia, South Carolina.
27: It's NPR.
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8: Live from KPBS in San Diego, I'm Corey Suzuki. The incoming owners of the San Diego Padres introduced themselves to their new hometown yesterday afternoon. KPBS reporter John Carroll was at a news conference where Kwanza Jones and Jose Feliciano talked about their plans for the team.
9: Kwanza Jones and Jose E. Feliciano have only owned the Padres for a few days now. But if the energy they brought to a Monday news conference is any indication, their commitment to bringing a championship team to San Diego is strong. The couple, who co-own the English Chelsea FC soccer team, say they plan on continuing former owner Peter Seidler's commitment to the San Diego community. Here's Jones.
10: We're not going in and dictating what should be done in the community. We're trying to understand what has been successful. We're trying to listen and see where there are needs.
9: The Padres open a three-game series with the Pittsburgh Pirates beginning Monday evening at Petco Park. From Petco, John Carroll, KPBS News.
8: San Diego Gas and Electric is hosting an open house tonight in Fallbrook to discuss plans for a 500-kilovolt transmission line that would run from the Imperial Valley to the border of San Diego and Orange County. The project is called the Golden Pacific Power Link. It's estimated to cost around $1.6 billion. California energy officials say the project is critical and will help energy reliability, but it's facing pushback from some communities and environmental advocates. Tonight's meeting on the project will be held at the Fallbrook Community Center from 4 to 7 p.m. You're listening to KPBS, San Diego's NPR station. 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
12: The Ebola outbreak in the Democratic Republic of the Congo has now claimed the lives of more than 2,300 people. 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
30: And I'm Scott Tong in Washington, D.C. This is Here and Now. The president's plan to oversee who gets ballots in the mail got a win from the Supreme Court just 10 weeks from the midterms. Justices last night said President Trump can move forward with his executive order on mail-in ballots. But this is when we know this is complicated, this is procedural, and requires some basic explanation from our next guest. Rick Hassan directs the Safeguarding Democracy Project at the UCLA School of Law. Rick, welcome back.
1: Good to be back with you.
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4: It's Here and Now. Summer is coming to a close. Was a memorable concert or an old music memory a part of yours? For Stephen Owen, it would be a long-ago performance as Curly in the Knoxville Opera's production of Oklahoma when he stood up mid-song, his chaps brought along his chair. Wonder if that ever happened to the great John Raitt, who originated this role. Such a memory.

0: Hi, San Diego. It's Jade Hindman. On the next KPBS Midday Edition, what U.S. food safety reveals about our systems and values. Then, the impact of a vegan diet on epigenetic patterns in aging and inflammation. 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
6: Back now to our discussion about the Ebola outbreak in the Democratic Republic of the Congo. We're here with Jeremy Kanyandike, president of Refugees International, Matthew Mpoke Big, East Africa Bureau Chief for the New York Times, and Dr. Celine Gounder, an infectious disease specialist and epidemiologist. And let's bring a new voice to the conversation, Dr. Joyce Kakessa. She's FHI 360 country representative for the Democratic Republic of the Congo. FHI 360 is contributing to the State Department's Ebola response through the U.S. government-funded STRIDES and EPIC projects. Dr. Kakessa, thanks for joining us.
7: Thank you, Jane.
6: So tell us more about the work you're doing in the DRC right now.
7: Thank you. So the work of FHI really starts with the community. Someone may be sick or a family may report a death. From that moment, many things have to happen, and very quickly. When an alert is done, it has to be detected. Someone has to investigate it. A specimen has to reach a laboratory. The result has to come back quickly. Contacts have to be identified after that and followed. So from our work, we support communities to recognize and report alerts. We support surveillance and laboratories. So those suspected cases in community can be investigated and they can be tested quickly. We also help health facilities protect health workers and patients through infection prevention and control. And when someone dies, we support also the work of safe and dignified burial teams. Because unfortunately, a funeral in this context can become an opportunity for the virus to spread. Our goal is simple. Is to stop one infection from reaching another family. Our goal is containment. Containment is really a race against time and against the virus. We have to make sure that all those pieces work together. That's the work FHI 360 is doing.
6: Yeah. What you're describing at that community level, it sounds like it requires building clear lines of communication with the community, but also building trust with your partners at the community level. How do you go about doing that work, especially at a time of crisis?
7: Yes. Fear is human. Fear is normal. And Ebola is frightening. And as you say, trust is essential. So what we do We make sure that affected family, affected communities, and make understand that we understand their fear, and we don't judge them. Our work is not to dismiss their fear. So the message that we are sharing is that we are there to offer information that community can trust. We are there to listen to people, to listen to their concern, to assure them that we are with health workers who know how to respond, and team that can treat them, can treat their loved ones with dignity. We make sure that they feel that they are not alone in this. We don't want the first time the family see when they are grieving a group of people hidden behind protective equipment. They need to see a face, they need to see people, they need to see voices they know, they trust, and they need to understand who people are behind those protective equipment and why they are there. But there are also health workers and responders. We also fear. Yeah. Courage is not the absence of fear. So we make sure that responders are also prepared. They know that when they go out, the next person they can meet maybe has Ebola. So they have to understand how to recognize that risk. They have to be prepared. They have to be equipped. And being prepared, being protected, help to still wake up in the morning, showing up for communities. But also for people listening from outside of Congo, we know people are concerned, but what we want to say is that they shouldn't let fear become panic. Ebola can be contained. Fear, we always say here that fear can spread quickly, but so can trust. And when community trusts us, responders are protected, and the world outside here stands with those families that are affected in Congo, in Ituri, North Kivu, rather than being afraid of them. And together we can stop Ebola. Because at the end of the day, people in affected communities want the same thing. The same thing all of us want. It's to keep everyone safe, to keep people we love safe. Our health workers want to return safely to their families at the end of the day. And people outside of Congo, they want the virus to be stopped. Yeah. So we can do it. We know how to do it. We just need to replace fear with trust, preparedness, solidarity, and we can stop Ebola.
6: Well, Dr. Kakessa, part of what I'm taking away from what you're describing in your approach to this outbreak is that your work of trust building, building relationships with the community, that it doesn't start with the outbreak, but it also doesn't end when the outbreak is contained, that there really needs to be a continuum of that trust building. So when there is an emergency, when there is an outbreak, those relationships are already established. Am I hearing that correctly?
7: Exactly. Someone said here before that these communities are already facing other challenges, especially insecurity and lack of access to care, problem of accessibility because of the state of roads. And they haven't seen with all those challenges many people coming there, coming in. And then when see people coming in when there is Ebola, we need to convey a message that we are not only responding to Ebola, but we are there to build something that can address permanently their basic needs and to strengthen what they need the most, the basic needs to at least assure the minimum that will sure address the Ebola outbreak, but that can strengthen the system in place that can assure that these communities, they can have access to the minimum of care and other needs even after the outbreak.
6: That's Dr. Joyce Kakessa with FHI 360. She's country representative for the Democratic Republic of the Congo. FHI 360 is contributing to the State Department's Ebola response through the U.S. government-funded Strides and EPIC projects. Dr. Kakessa, thank you so much for your time.
7: Thank you.
6: Jeremy Kanindike is also with us, president of Refugees International, along with Matthew Mpoke Big, East Africa Bureau Chief for the New York Times, and Dr. Celine Gounder, an infectious disease specialist and epidemiologist. Jeremy, as Dr. Kakessa was speaking, you were nodding your head emphatically. What were you responding to?
8: Her point about community trust and about not engaging with communities only through the lens of Ebola is so critical. And we've seen this over and over in past responses. We saw this in West Africa in 2014. We saw it in Congo in 2018-20. You know, when you have a community that is facing a whole range of challenges and threats, and they only see the international community caring about one, that makes trust a lot harder. I think the other thing that she said that really resonated with me was the importance of building on existing relationships and utilizing that trust. And I think this is another area where the dismantling of USAID has really set back the response. In 2014, much of the response that we built was kind of piggybacked or grafted onto existing USAID programs in those countries. And so we were building on a base of community trust that had existed for many years. By dismantling so many of the programs and removing so many of the partners who were working in this part of the Congo, that's much, much harder. You don't have those kind of pre-existing relationships, and you're building back from scratch in some respects. And so it's harder. It sets back not just the operational capacity, but also the community acceptance and trust that is so critical for that operational capacity to actually do what it needs to do.
6: Well, we got this question from Martha, who says, what are neighboring countries like Uganda doing regarding Ebola spread? Are they seeing growth in infections like the DRC? Now, this outbreak did briefly spill into neighboring Uganda. It shares its western border with the DRC in mid-May. 20 people were infected there. 3 died. Authorities in Uganda declared the outbreak in their country over at the end of July. Dr. Gounder, why was Uganda able to contain its own related outbreak so effectively and so quickly?
9: This is a great case study in the impact of how developed a health system is on the ability to contain an outbreak of Ebola. The Ugandan health system is much more advanced than what you have in the DRC. We've also talked about the impact of displaced populations in the DRC, rebel militants in the area that have made this more challenging. But what you need is a functioning health system where health workers can do the contact tracing. In the DRC, part of the issue is that workers have been striking because they have not been paid. And even when they are paid, it's about $50 a month, some of these community health workers. So some of this is also a story of labor. And having witnessed this myself in West Africa over 10 years ago, when you see a big influx of funding with USAID at that time, but other response organizations, there is this reaction of how is this going to help our local economy? Are you going to create jobs for us? You know, think about how people reacted early in COVID. A lot of the fear was not just about the infection, but it was on the impact, what the impact would be on jobs. And so that needs to be part of the trust building is how do you not only respond to the infection and the need for contact tracing and containment, but also how do you build up some of the more basic infrastructure like the local economy?
6: Matthew, I want to come to you. We heard there from Dr. Kakessa how important the community's role is in responding to this outbreak. But as you alluded to earlier, there have been reports of violence and attacks on ambulances and medical personnel, notably one in Bunia last Sunday. Doctors Without Borders reports these are not isolated cases, but something that happens almost every day since there's a climate of what they call resistance. What's driving that violence?
10: I think each case probably is specific. And it's perhaps difficult to sort of generalize, but I think that there's a couple of factors. One is a sense that communities have not been protected by the government and have not been served by the government. So those are two very basic functions of a state. But that encourages communities to take matters into their own hands at times. I would also say that from what I've seen over the last week, when tension has occurred, potentially violence has occurred, it's been quite a specific demographic involved. From what I've seen, it's on the whole kind of groups of young guys, often on motorbikes, or let me say, who make their living using motorbikes, transporting things and people from place to place. But just to give a sort of specific case, I was at an Ebola treatment center a few days ago, and a woman who had passed away was being taken by a safe burial team for her internment, and she and a group of friends of the deceased, about 50 young guys, said that they wanted to come along to the burial, and the medical team, the health workers, the Congolese health workers, were so nervous about what might happen at the burial ground that they went to a police post and requested a police escort. Two armed officers joined the convoy. So that's two police officers on motorbikes, because they didn't have vehicles. And then the two cars with the one of them with the body inside, and about 50 guys on motorbikes, they got to the burial ground, and there was a standoff. They wanted to open the coffin to pay their last respects to the deceased. That was viewed as very dangerous, and there might have been violence had the police not been there to protect the burial workers, the safe and dignified burial workers. In the end, the lady was buried safely, but it's evidence of the kind of tension that can emerge in these situations where there's mistrust from parts of the community.
6: Yeah. Well, we have just about a minute left here. And Dr. Gounder and Jeremy, I want to hear from both of you. What do you expect this outbreak will look like in the next few months? Are you hopeful it can be contained? Jeremy?
8: I'm not hugely hopeful right now, unfortunately. I think what Dr. Tedros said in that clip you shared at the top of the episode is absolutely right. This is on pace now to eclipse the West Africa outbreak. I don't think we really know what the ceiling for this one could be, but it's going to be higher than that. And we're not seeing anything like the kind of global urgency from the international community that we saw in 2014, despite the fact that this one looks much more dangerous. And so I think it is not on pace right now, and it needs a huge surge of international diplomatic and financial and operational engagement to support the Congolese response.
6: Dr. Gounder.
9: Yeah, I would agree with that. And I am concerned that the U.S. is not stepping up more. We have deployed money, but it's not just about money. You also need people on the ground to do the contact tracing, the local population to be supported in doing that. And I fear that it will take more Americans getting infected, getting sick with Ebola, to really push the American government to respond in a more comprehensive way.
6: Well, this is certainly a story we will continue to cover here on 1A. That's Dr. Celine Gounder. She's an infectious disease specialist and epidemiologist. She's also editor-at-large for public health at KFF Health News. Also with us, Jeremy Conindyke, president of Refugees International. He was the director of USAID's Office of U.S. Foreign Disaster Assistance, where he led the U.S. government's response to international disasters. And Matthew Mpoke-Big, East Africa bureau chief for the New York Times, based in Nairobi, Kenya. He joined us from Kisangani in the DRC. Thanks to you all. Today's producer was Deanna Ferraro. This program comes to you from WAMU, part of American University in Washington, distributed by NPR. I'm Jen White. Thanks for listening, and we'll talk again tomorrow. This is 1A.

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4: Freeways are in pretty good shape. There is a South 15 lane closure from Old Highway 395 to the Lilac Road Bridge, so you're backing up from Highway 76. Debris lane, South 5 before Mission Bay Drive, unidentified lanes, unidentified debris. It is a 2-hour wait at San Ysidro, 2 hours 20 minutes Otay Mesa, 1 hour downtown Calexico. KPBS traffic is supported by Unbound, helping children and families in need. 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
5: 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On today's show, the news and people shaping San Diego. I'm Jade Hindman with conversations that keep you informed, inspired, and make you think. What current U.S. food safety reveals about our systems and values, then the impact of a vegan diet on epigenetic patterns in aging and inflammation. That's ahead on Midday Edition. First, the news.

0: Live from NPR News, I'm Lakshmi Singh. Dolly Parton has died. Her family confirmed in a statement today that the Grammy-winning singer, songwriter, actress, philanthropist, and businesswoman passed away today in Nashville. She was 80 years old. Julie Hite looks back at the life of a superstar being remembered for the impact she's had on generations of fans. Together, so in every piece with love, she
1: made my coat of many colors. Throughout her life, Parton told stories of what it was like growing up with little but ingenuity and humor in the Smoky Mountains of East Tennessee. She came to fame as a star performer in country music and went on to become one of the genre's most recognizable and universally adored ambassadors to broader popular culture, adding Hollywood movie roles and pop smashes to her pile of country hits. She opened a theme park in the region she was from, and in her final decades, her celebrity status transcended generations and cultures. For NPR News, I'm Julie Hite.
0: On Truth Social, President Trump says there's never been anyone like Parton, never will. In her memory, he has ordered flags be lowered to half-staff. Canada has responded to the administration's decision to impose 50% tariffs on some Canadian goods, with new counter-tariffs targeting about 700 American products at different duty rates. More from Dan Karpinchak.
2: Ottawa is targeting just under $20 billion of U.S. imports from smartphones and kitchen appliances to perfumes and makeup, steel and dairy products. The tariffs will vary from 15, 25 and 50%, depending on the product. Government officials say the target list came after consultations with stakeholders, the main goal being not to increase tax revenue, but to protect the domestic market share for Canadian companies. In addition, Ottawa laid out a $7.5 billion support package for workers and businesses hit the hardest by the latest round of tariffs from Washington. For NPR News, I'm Dan Karpinchak in Toronto.
0: In Pennsylvania, state officials are confirming the first measles-related deaths in the U.S. this year. They say both patients were unvaccinated. Details from NPR's Marie Godoy.
3: Officials say both deaths occurred in Lancaster County, Pennsylvania. The deaths come amid a resurgence of measles in the U.S., which has recorded more than 2,770 cases this year alone. That's the highest number of cases in any year since 1991. Declining vaccination rates have allowed the disease to make a comeback. Measles deaths are rare in the U.S., occurring in about 1 to 3 out of every 1,000 cases. Before the first measles vaccines became available in the 1960s, 400 to 500 people in the U.S. died each year from the disease. Two doses of the combined measles, mumps, rubella vaccine are 97% effective against measles.
0: It's NPR News.
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5: Live from KPBS, I'm Corey Suzuki. The Trump administration has ended a longstanding agreement that kept ICE out of workplaces that are being investigated by the U.S. Department of Labor. From our partner station KQED, Farida Jabala Romero reports.
6: Undocumented workers won't talk to investigators about wage theft or anything else if they fear employers will retaliate by calling ICE. This prompted an agreement between federal labor and immigration authorities back in 2011. But a labor spokesperson confirmed to KQED the deal is no longer in effect. Josh Rosenthal is with the Asian Law Caucus in San Francisco.
7: This agreement served as an important, if imperfect, backstop to say employers can't use ICE as a weapon to protect their labor violations.
6: Retaliation is illegal, but advocates say reports of employers threatening workers with ICE have gone up in California.
5: KQED's Farida Jabala Romero reporting. San Diego police officers initiated a vehicle pursuit in the Encanto area yesterday that ended with a 66-year-old woman in surgery for life-threatening injuries. The department says officers were chasing a 20-year-old man who they say was speeding and didn't have a license plate. Officers chased his car down Imperial Avenue where he crossed into oncoming traffic and crashed into the 66-year-old's car's head-on. She was taken to a local hospital. Last year, San Diego Civilian Oversight Board said police shouldn't chase cars over speeding and other violations that don't pose an immediate threat to public safety. San Diego Police Chief Scott Wall said he would not limit when officers can chase someone. This is KPBS.
8: Welcome in, San Diego. It's Jade Hindman. On today's show, what U.S. food safety right now reveals about our systems and values, then the impact of a vegan diet on epigenetic patterns in aging and inflammation. This is KPBS Midday Edition, connecting our communities through conversation. Concerns over food safety are growing this summer after a series of scares. You've likely heard of the massive cyclosporine outbreak that came from contaminated iceberg lettuce. There have also been reports of salmonella found in eggs and jalapenos, E. coli in frozen blueberries, and much more. While foodborne illnesses generally go up in the summer, some experts say it's a window into a broken food system. I'm here with Aaron Gross. He's the director of the Center for Food Systems Transformation at the University of San Diego. Professor Gross joins me now, and welcome back to the show to you.
9: Good to be here again.
8: Glad to have you. So the parasite cyclosporine has been making headlines all this summer. While infections seem to be going down nationally, many people are really just reevaluating where they get their produce and how they prepare it. What's the rippling effect that you've seen so far from this outbreak?
9: Well, it's in some ways really good to see this much attention on our food system. Obviously, this is a really unfortunate and dramatic case of foodborne illness. Cyclosporine is something that can leave you sick for weeks. This is not your typical kind of 24-hour flu, and the CDC's description is explosive diarrhea. This is pretty bad. So I'm, unfortunate circumstances raising really significant awareness. So definitely people are asking what they can do, but what most folks are going to find out is that this is a social problem. There are very minimal things you can do in your own kitchen, and you're probably already doing them. So one of the things I'm really delighted to be seeing is people are wondering, do all these cuts in the government have an effect? What sort of responsibility infrastructure do we have? And those questions could lead to us all being safer.
8: I want to dig in more to those questions, but I also have to talk about the current outbreaks here. Salmonella in jalapenos being one of them. You found there's actually a San Diego connection right there.
9: Yeah, it's quite interesting. So we have a kind of storied San Diego company, Coast Citrus, which is the distributor. And so these jalapenos ran through them. And what's a particularly interesting detail here is this is a company we can really, be proud of being in San Diego. For 75 years, they had no foodborne illness, kind of public problems. So if there were issues, we never heard about them. And they were sold just a year ago. And now they are at the center of this national

0: responsible for the outbreak occurring. That is, that would be a strange thing to attribute it to the leadership change. But the way this was handled, they have not provided the kind of information that would have really helped the regulators identify this quickly. The original recall they did was too small, and they had to follow it up with a larger one, but that was after the government had intervened and asked them to do that. So we certainly see some signs that the new ownership may not be the good actor that it was under previous ownership.
1: So from where you sit, are tech companies or, you know, the industrialization of food production, is that a problem here?
0: It seems like it is. What we have going on is consolidation. This is happening over a long period of time. So we can, you know, witness it having happened right here in San Diego just in the last year. But this is a broader phenomena. So the iceberg lettuce, you know, is produced by this absolutely massive company, Taylor Farms, which is, you know, many billions of dollars, just absolutely huge. And that's a stories of decades of consolidation. Now, this doesn't have to be a bad story, but it's combined with a kind of dropping of regulations, and especially since the current administration has been kind of an elimination of basic traceability. So we've got these corporations which aren't going to have the same motivations to address things like food safety that, say, a family-owned business, which knows people in the town, has. So we've handed it over to these more anonymous entities as we've eliminated the infrastructure that could regulate them. And that seems to be clearly a problem. So I don't want to say getting big is the problem, but the way we've handled it is creating more danger.
1: So we've eliminated the infrastructure to handle these things and spot them. What tools do we have right now to identify outbreaks and other issues with food safety, like if something needs to be recalled?
0: Yeah, so the word was eliminating. We certainly still have an infrastructure in place, but just to give a sense of how rapidly it's disappearing. So if we're talking about the Food and Drug Administration or the USDA, which in different ways are responsible for checking for food safety, tracing back when we have outbreaks like we have, holding people accountable, they've lost something like 20% of their workforce. And when we start to drill down and look at the parts of their workforce that they have lost, this is where, to me, it gets really alarming. We see that it's the most experienced personnel are being eliminated, people with 15 to 20 years experience. We saw, especially at the USDA, that the cuts were concentrated specifically among the people doing investigative work. One of the kind of regulations put on hold by the administration was a traceability rule that would have basically required producers like CoCitrus here in San Diego to provide a lot more information when a recall occurs. As it turned out, in the case of some of these recalls recently, we've had literally volunteer retirees compiling the list of retailers because they couldn't get it from the companies. So we've got a kind of diminution of the staff, particularly the investigative staff, the postponing of a traceability rule, which the government developed, and we could talk about other rules that have been suspended. And when you look at the picture and you look at who's lobbying for these various suspensions, it seems pretty clear we're talking about making it harder to identify who is responsible when these things occur. And that means they go on longer, there's less incentive for the companies to improve. You know, with Salmonella, we've had initiatives to address it for decades, and the actual number of people getting sick is getting worse. And there's reasons. It's a policy failure. It's not an accident.
1: When did these policy changes start?
0: The ones I'm referring to are with the Trump administration, but I would not want to say that we have a situation where agriculture was wonderfully regulated and then the current administration came in and changed it. This is, from my perspective, a bipartisan problem where the food industry simply has disproportionate power. I don't see any industry getting away with the kind of things that the food industry gets away with. And 90% of the time, what I mean by that is really the meat, poultry, and egg industry. The Salmonella recall we're dealing with is a great illustration. It's only something that is potentially illegal and problematic because it's on jalapenos. If that same Salmonella was on your chicken, there would be nothing the government could do about it. It'd just be your responsibility to deal with that toxin in your chicken.
1: Cook it at what degree, right?
0: That's
1: that's the solution.
0: Yeah. And you should definitely do that. That's sure. a thing to do. But, you know,

0: you really have to have a biohazard if you, you know, have that chicken on your cutting board and don't properly sanitize it, and then you do some salad on that cutting board or that knife, that's where we get the contamination. So I presume people are cooking their chicken in that sense. It's understandable.
1: People don't know whether to wash their chicken or just cook it at this point. Right? Because, we wouldn't want to spread salmonella is what I'm hearing.
0: Yep. It's a challenge. There's, you know, I'll leave it to the, you know, expert rules on the best way to clean your chicken. But I would say we could have a system that doesn't have the most virulent strains of salmonella on the chicken. Because part of the story here, it's not, salmonella is a wide range of virulence. And the kind of salmonella we are now having most of the time is stuff that makes us really sick, stuff that is multi-drug resistant. We have data that this has been increasing over a decade, which is why we can't blame any one administration. I do think we have a kind of situation of an industry that doesn't want to be regulated, not enough public awareness, and they are taking advantage of all sorts of minutia in the rules. And what we're seeing right now is kind of a heyday of them getting all sorts of a wish list of things they've wanted for a while. That traceability rule I mentioned was in the works for a long time. Mm-hmm. And these are very wonky technical things that are worked out with industry. So they have lots of input in the process. And then to be implemented in January and delayed 30 months. Mm-hmm. You know, who gets a 30-month extension on finishing their job? You know, right. it's a gift to the industry. It's literally traceability we're talking about here that they're resisting.
1: Yeah. When we're talking about policies that could be put in place to prevent this, is there a gap here between what lawmakers should know about food safety and what's safe for people to be eating and consuming and how to produce that and the laws that are passed? Or is there just, you know, where does this lack of political will to do better come from?
0: I mean, what we could do right now is simply implement some of the regulations that have been in the works for years. The traceability rule is one of them. There's another that would classify salmonella as an adulterant for poultry in the same way or in a similar way. If we get into the details, it's not exactly the same way. But as I mentioned before, the government will do something to protect us from salmonella in jalapenos, but not in our chickens. And that just doesn't make any sense in a very... But if it sounds like it doesn't make sense, you don't need a PhD to figure out why. And it's industry lobbying that created that gap. So just going in and getting those things that were set to go in place in the last 2 years and getting them in place would be, you know, a place to exert political will. So there was a coalition, a group I'm on the board of, Farm Forward, was one of many nonprofits that supported it, that was to rescind that postponement of the traceability rule. Same thing with that regulations around salmonella. Those things are politically tractable right now. And in the long term, I think we, you know, need people in office who are not doing everything they can to make cuts for industry that put the public in danger, which is what we seem to have.
1: Mm-hmm. I mean, there seems to be this big gap between public values and how our food system is currently structured. Talk more about that.
0: Yeah, this is a case where it's not a matter of the nation is divided on what's right. This is basic honesty. This is basic safety. This is fair wages. And we just historically don't have the kind of attention on agriculture. I mean, part of what I see is, you know, there's this strong sense that farmers should be, you know, left to their own devices, trusted. And there's really good reason we think that. If you go back 150 years in America, if you look at most of our founding, certainly the first century, that meant trusting the majority of people. Basically, that meant trusting the democratic process. Now, it's not that farmers have become untrustworthy. It's that actual human being farmers have no power in this situation. What we're talking about is it really being massive corporations that have extremely narrow profit interests that are often functioning globally, and we're giving them the same kind of blank check to self-regulate. And this persistent problem with food illness is one of the results of that. We can, you know, name a lot of others. Antibiotic resistance, you know, that multi-drug resistance is another one where we can pretty see it much a direct kind of conflict between the public interest. In other words, I'm going to assume that being pro antibiotics working is a bipartisan issue. And yet we've got industry doing things which we know are year on year reducing the effectiveness of our antibiotics. And this is real simple policy kind of changes that could be implemented. So there is a genuine gap as you said, between what our values are, the things we actually agree upon as a nation, and what is happening.
1: What other vulnerabilities do these outbreaks reveal about our food system?
0: Centralization. You know, with the Cyclospora outbreak, the scale of it reveals one of the dangers in a system that's this big. You have such centralization that, you know, the jalapeno example, you know, it moves through one company, but we're dealing with 30 states. So when we hand things over to these corporations and these more bureaucratic structures, we get certain efficiencies. But if we don't build a regulatory apparatus, what we get is really big problems. Because when they break, it is not just a local farm. It's this massive system. So I think there has to be a kind of recognition if we want to make these trade-offs moving from, you know, aggregate, you know, continue with the trade-off we've largely made, which is to eliminate smaller producers in favor of large producers that themselves have to aggregate. So we just have massive companies. We really need to be, as a public, attentive to how we're regulating them. Because if we're not, these are the sort of results we get. Drugs not working, outbreaks that are bigger and badder, and secondary harms, the quality of our water, the quality of our air, mm-hmm. our risk of having another pandemic. These are really fundamental issues that I don't think there should be disagreement about. And mm-hmm. we don't really have it. What we have is a lack of attention and a powerful act of big ag lobby.
1: Mm-hmm. So you point to a few solutions there in what you're saying, some systemic solutions. What do you do individually? Like, what are you doing right now? Are you eating salads? Are you washing your chicken in this? What are you doing?
0: Yeah. So in terms of food safety, my, you know, behavior has not changed. When things are not cooked, you want to be a little more careful about them. If you're bringing certain
1: what?
0: Items.
1: What? Careful? What does that mean? You say an extra prayer? Or what do you mean careful?
0: No, Great question. So the rules about, you know, washing your hands, washing your cutting boards, having separate sponges for different things, those are the ones I would follow. I would also say it's, you know, your risk depends on what you're bringing into your house.
1: Yeah.
0: I myself am a vegan, so I don't have to worry about chicken, which is the, you know, thing that you can count on having salmonella. And as of the last couple of years, you can count on it having a virulent form of salmonella. So there's a little bit of extra work you're going to have to go to there. You're going to have to basically treat that like a biohazard, because it's not maybe, it's almost certainly it has salmonella on it. Your jalapenos should have been clean, mm-hmm. you know. So I, you know, and you know, 99% of the time they will be, you know. So I wouldn't stop eating raw jalapenos except if I saw them implicated in an actual recall, which is, you know, very hard to do. This is what I mean by fundamentally we are trusting the system. I'm trusting the system, and you know. What you choose to eat, you know, I mentioned I'm a vegan. The, you know, animal products have a set of issues associated with them, which plant-based products don't. So that is a personal decision one can make for a lot of different reasons. It, you know, with this food safety issue, I wouldn't say necessarily eliminate your risk, because it can come from those blueberries or jalapenos or anything. It does make it easier, though.
1: Because, does it? Yeah.
0: Because you don't have to worry. You're not bringing in something which you know has salmonella. You just have to worry about the exceptional circumstance when something that was supposed to be clean, that the law says is supposed to be clean, like jalapenos, had it.
1: That's so interesting to hear you say that. It becoming vegan does make it a little easier at this time.
0: Yeah.
1: Especially given our next guest. Who's
0: yeah, no, quite interesting
1: talk
0: that.
1: About some we'll new talk research about regarding that, yep. that diet. Yep. So, well, I sure appreciate all of your insight on this. And of course, you're someone we'll be continuously reaching out to as these issues persist. I've been speaking with Aaron Gross. He's the director of the Center for Food Systems Transformation at the University of San Diego. Professor, thank you so much for joining us.
0: Thank you. Been great being here.
1: Up next, the impact of a vegan diet on epigenetic patterns in aging and inflammation. KPBS Midday Edition is back after the break.

0: Live from KPBS, I'm Corey Suzuki. A year after Israeli strikes on a Gaza hospital killed 22 Palestinians, there are still major questions about the rationale for the attack. Journalists and rescue workers were killed, among them Reuters cameraman Hassam Al-Masri and Maryam Daka, a visual journalist who worked for the Associated Press. Israel said it targeted a camera used by Hamas and that six of those killed were linked to the militant group. But the military has shown no Hamas link to the camera, which belonged to Al-Masri, and has provided no evidence that anyone killed was a militant. In northern Mexico, ranchers are cautiously looking ahead as the U.S.-Mexico border prepares to reopen to cattle exports after a year-long ban over concerns about the screwworm fly. Mexico currently has less than half of the infections reported a year ago. That's a decline authorities say shows progress in containing the outbreak. And in Nashville, Dolly Parton, the country music icon who rose from a log cabin in the Tennessee mountains to the height of American stardom, has died. She was 80 years old. Parton defined her career with soaring vibrato vocals, sparkling costumes, self-deprecating humor, and poignant songwriting. She was among the most beloved personalities in music and beyond, the rare celebrity whose energy transcended politics, place, and generations. Now, here's your updated forecast from the Weather Channel.
1: Coastal locations will bake with brilliant sunshine. We'll see temperatures in the upper 80s, a gentle west breeze. Heat advisories are up for the coast. Heat warnings are up in the interior valleys and desert, where temperatures will soar past 100 degrees, baking near 110 in the desert, and a quick chance for an afternoon shower or storm in the mountain ridges. Return of patchy fog overnight tonight, mild muggy lows down to 72. The relentless dangerous summer heat will peak Thursday and Friday, will be near 90 at the coast, inland valleys up to 112, desert locations between 116 and 122. South-facing beaches will see pounding surf of up to 7 feet Wednesday and Thursday, generating dangerous rip currents. Look like as the weekend approaches, a cooling trend will start to take shape on Saturday as the onshore flow starts to strengthen and temperatures will fall as a result. Richard DeWedding at the Weather Channel.
2: Good afternoon. Scott Bass with your surf report. Small waves of 2 to 3 feet, let's call it thigh to waist high, and the wind is rather light from the west, 8 to 9 miles per hour, and expect that wind to lay down. An evening glass off is likely. The surf is coming to us from fading south energy, a little bit of wind swell. It's inconsistent. The ocean flattens out for 15 minutes or so. Low tide 2:21 p.m. at 2.1. Tide fills in quick at sunset. The water estimated 72. Of note, the Torrey Pines buoy had a reading of 77 yesterday. Thursday evening, look for the blood moon lunar eclipse. 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
7: Welcome back to KPBS Midday Edition. I'm Jade Hindman. You heard it from our last guest, Professor Aaron Gross. It's possible a vegan diet could simplify things in the midst of food safety issues. But did you also know New research shows that just 1 month on a vegan diet may lead to meaningful changes in your epigenetics. The study comes out of UC San Diego and the University of Freiburg in Germany. The findings reveal bigger questions about what else might influence our epigenome. Joining me to talk about it is Jerome Mertens. He's co-author of the study and associate professor of neurosciences at UC San Diego. Professor, welcome.
8: Thank you for having me.
7: So glad to have you here. First, help us understand the basics. When we say epigenome and epigenetics, what are we referring to?
8: So basically, the epigenome is a layer of chemical modifications that sits on top of our DNA. And part of its role is to control which genes are actually used, which ones are turned on and which ones are turned off. And another type is somewhere in the dark genome, where it seems to be recording a lot of the things that we actually experience in life. And one important type of this epigenetic control is actually DNA methylation, which is what we studied in this project.
7: And what exactly is DNA methylation?
8: So DNA methylation, you can understand it kind of as a chemical tag that sits on our DNA sequence without changing it. So epigenetic control does not change the sequence of our DNA, but it kind of marks genes for actually being used or not used.
7: Interesting. So what kind of things sort of leave an imprint on our epigenetics?
8: So our data actually fits kind of in a larger pool of emerging evidence that lifestyle changes such as sleep, stress, age actually all get recorded in our DNA. The basic understanding of how epigenetic control works actually comes from developmental biology, where a certain stem cell divides into different types of cells, and then the epigenetic profile dictates if one cell becomes a brain cell and the other cell, for example, a liver cell, because they obviously have different jobs and need to use different genes.
7: Okay. So with that, let's talk more about your data with this study. What were you trying to find or prove, and what did the experiment include?
8: Yeah, so basically we wanted to understand whether a controlled short-term 1 month change in diet can actually leave a mark on our genes on the epigenome at all. And for this, we worked with this clinical research group back in Germany and analyzed the DNA methylation data set from one of their clinical studies, where they have randomly assigned a group of healthy adults into either following a strictly plant-based vegan diet or to follow a very strong beet-rich diet and for 1 month. And what we asked basically first is, does this at all show up in our epigenetic profiles? Is there something measurable and perhaps even meaningful happening?
7: Okay, so tell me a bit more about what the participants were eating. What was different and what was equal?
8: Yeah, this is really an important question, because of course the two groups ate very differently for 1 month. One strictly vegan, the other lots of meats. But before that also, they ate basically the same mixed diet for a week, bringing them all to a baseline. And what was also really important about this particular study is that this was an isocaloric setup. So typically, vegan diets are associated with less calories. It's less calorie-dense food. So vegan diets already come usually hand-in-hand with calorie restriction and weight loss. And in order to be able to isolate the effects of the nutrients that we eat from weight loss, this was designed that the vegans had to catch up, for example, with nuts, and also sugar was allowed with a meat-rich diet to bring them to the same daily calories, so we could compare the two profiles more neatly.
7: Yeah. Well, I want to break down the findings, because this is where it gets really interesting. What stood out to you?
8: So first of all, we found that just after this 1 month, and this was somewhat surprising, that the two groups showed quite distinct and measurable changes just between the groups. So many of these regulatory marks we saw in genes regulating metabolic pathways, for example, insulin. But then in the vegan group, we also saw that genes that are involved in cell growth or that might be related to cancer were less shut down. They were a little bit more active. They were shut down and less active. And while genes that were tied to cellular and molecular repair and even longevity seemed to be activated a little more. And even on the level of biological aging clocks, we saw signs of a slowed down aging rate in the vegan diet, which was not using all clocks, but some of the more lifestyle predicting clocks showed this trend, which was actually quite interesting. But globally, what surprised us the most, that just 1 month of diet change actually left some measurable marks here.
7: Wow. How likely is it that, you know, changes in epigenetics actually affect health outcomes? What are some examples?
8: So first of all, these are not directly tied. So these are predictions based on genes and profiles, right? And it's not a prediction for one individual. One thing that the study included is that we also used the DNA methylation data to predict blood cell counts. And what we found here is that the DNA methylation signatures told us that there were actually changes in the inflammatory profile towards less inflammatory profiles in the vegan group, which was predicted by fewer counts of neutrophils, which are cells that that operate acute inflammation, while there was a certain type of regulatory T cell to be increased in the vegan group, just based on the DNA methylation data that usually helps to keep the immune system in check or balanced. And this was very important, and this is not so new, because this matched really closely to earlier data from that same clinical group that actually took the blood, put it under a microscope, and counted the blood cells and found basically the exact same thing. So this, of course, gave us a lot of confidence that there are measurable and meaningful biological realities that can be predicted from DNA methylation data.
7: Wow. So help us put these findings into context. What is so significant about dietary changes affecting the epigenome in this way?
8: So the data fits with data that stress, sleep, exercise, for example, can change how our genes are used. And diet is just really one lever of those. But I think it's a really important one because we can learn about it and we can actively and consciously change our diet to maybe have a meaningful effect on our epigenome.
7: Are epigenetics passed down?
8: Some of it are, but classically they are viewed to be not passed down, but they stay in your body.
7: Okay, so maybe perhaps adjusting your diet in this way will help you specifically.
8: Exactly. And I think this is really what sparks so much interest in this, because, of course, I mean, it's science. So we ask one question, we get one answer, and then we have three more questions that mm-hmm. we think are really important. And one of the new questions that really came up from this is that we observed that not all participants moved in the same direction consistently, which is not just true for our study, but it's often observed in human studies that we are actually quite different to each other. And these epigenetic profiles might actually be able to help us find so-called biomarkers or indicators of what actually works for us. So, for example, you go ahead and try a vegan diet or a meat-rich diet and not just see how you feel after 1 month, but actually get epigenetic data back that points you in the right direction. And I think this is really important that we think of personalized ways and data-based evidence to maybe optimize our diet and lifestyles.
7: How might someone get epigenetic data back?
8: So there are the first companies already forming around these epigenetic clocks, which may or may not yet have a meaningful life biology attached to them. But people are very eager about learning about their epigenetic ages and epigenetic clocks. And I think using these with caution and paying attention to data, I think, is a really interesting developing field that can eventually be used basically at home, and you get data back, kind of like genetic ancestry tools that have been around for quite some years.
7: Interesting. And epigenetic data is different than what you would typically get in your lab work from your primary care provider.
8: Exactly. So you would not get that in your primary work. You would have to go to a private company or what to ask. But I think what's more important is that we design the research and we can actually fill this with meaningful data. And I think that this is important, that just within 1 month, you can make a change. What this change really means in terms of biology, in terms of health, we only partially know. So we've mm-hmm. seen this, for example, for the blood cell counts. But one really important thing to do next is to tie also the other signatures, where we see changes in biological aging rates, where we see changes related to insulin insulin production, where we see changes related to cell growth and cancer-related genes, to actually find a real biological correlate to see if the patterns we see are actually meaningful.
7: Interesting. And as you mentioned, there were some limitations with this particular study. What else are you hoping to find out?
8: One major limitation is for sure the small sample size. So these are only 50 participants that we looked at. And with seeing some of them moving in other directions, of course, we need more participants. And the other question that's really still out there is if these changes are actually persistent. You would imagine with how the epigenome works, it's usually quite slow and sluggish and stable. Which so surprised us that after 1 month we saw those changes. Also, you would think that these changes would deepen, but there's no guarantee that this is true. Maybe this is an immediate response effect, and after 1 month or 2 years or many years of vegan or meat-rich diet, these would again level out and not really have an effect. And we don't really know that yet. And more studies, longer studies with more participants are needed to really close those gaps.
7: What fascinates you most about epigenetic research?
8: Epigenetics are really quite fascinating. And initially, they have been recognized as a way to regulate genes. And what I today find so fascinating is that a lot of these epigenetic changes are happening somewhere in the dark matter of our genome where there's not a gene to control. But there the epigenome seems to act kind of like a flight recorder that is quietly recording a lot of the decisions and things we are experiencing, may it be exercise, diet, progressive aging from which none of us can escape, and that this is a flight recorder that is more or less untapped, that we're just learning to get the information out of it and to interpret it in an interesting and useful way. Yeah. And I think that's what fascinates me most these days. Yeah.
7: In the last few seconds, all of this, you've done this research. Have you considered ditching meat, going vegan? Are you vegan?
8: Before the study, I was a flexible vegetarian, eating mostly plants, but not leaving cheese completely off my plate. But working on the study has also given me some consciousness to center even more around plant-based meats and leaves plant-based foods and leave the meats a bit to the side, a little bit more even. But I'm not very strict, to be honest.
7: Okay. All right. You do what feels good for you.
8: Exactly.
7: The lesson to take away, for sure. All right, I've been speaking with Jerome Mertens. He's an associate professor of neurosciences at UC San Diego and co-author of the study we've been talking about. You can read more about it on our website, kpbs.org. Professor Mertens, thank you so much.
8: Thank you very much for having me.
7: Up next, we talk about local summer here in San Diego and how to soak up the sun without all the tourists. Stay with us.

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6: Welcome back to KPBS Midday Edition. I'm Jade Hindman. For a lot of San Diegans, local summer is the best time of year. It's the time when kids are back in school, tourists have gone home, and the warmth of the summer sun lingers. Last year, I spoke with Jackie Bryant about local summer and how to best take advantage of it. She's host of San Diego Magazine's Happy Half Hour podcast. I started by asking Jackie to define local summer for us. Here's that conversation.
7: Okay, so it's not, you know, an officially defined term, but I think we could think of it as the time after school starts, really after Labor Day, especially when the tourists are gone. May and June gloom and the rest of the summer gloom has cleared. The water's still warm, and mm-hmm. so is the weather, and we get to enjoy our city for us without, you know, the deluge of tourists from everywhere else. It's a beautiful thing. The Arizona plates have faded into the sunset. The eight is clear. We're looking really good out there.
6: It's a beautiful thing. I mean, and you think San Diegans really need to reframe their yearly calendar to get the most out of local summer. Tell us about what you mean there. I mean, you mentioned it stays a little warmer here a little longer.
7: Exactly. I think it's really just a state of mind. So tourism dips about 50% come September, even though that's really when our weather gets good and it stays good. It stays hot if you really think about it, especially the last several years. And you know, temperature charts will back this up till December, till Christmas. But I really say Thanksgiving just to give us a seasonal break and to get in the holiday spirit. But it also matches up with like Kumeyaay indigenous calendars for the region that they categorize the seasons differently, not according to how we do in the Gregorian, you know, autumn, fall, spring, summer with the categorical weather that comes along with it. It's different here. We don't have the same climate and we don't have the same geography here. And so the Kumeyaay seasons, actually what coincides with the fall season is really more of like a late summer. It really is intended to be that. It's drier, it's hotter. And so it actually, believe it or not, who knows if they had it right, right? They had it totally figured out and we changed it on them. And so that dovetails with that. And it's interesting because in the tourist industry, we'll call it shoulder season. Mm-hmm. And it refers to the season that's not popular, where you may be able to get hotel deals and things of the like.
6: Sure.
7: But so that's really what we talk about when we talk about local summer. And so supply chains match up with that. If you go to Target right now and you go looking for patio furniture or something like that, they may not have it and they may actually tell you that it's out of season. And they'll tell you this to your face in San Diego because they're beholden to national supply chains. So it's this weird season where the hospitality industry sees a huge dip, but the weather's actually better than ever. The kids are all in school. Mm-hmm. You know, ancient cultures that have been here forever have already figured it out and we ignored it. So it's really this socio-cultural phenomenon that I think just requires us to get in the moment and understand that we're coming back to quote-unquote real life in the fall. We're going back to school. Maybe we're back from vacation. But we can still work hard, play hard, which is what I think
8: people really like most about life in San Diego. This is our time.
6: Yeah. Another silver lining is that you can go and catch all of the sales on your sweaters and fall clothes later in the year. You don't have to rush out and buy
7: them. I mean,
6: now.
7: I'm wearing white today. We are well after Labor Day. These rules do not apply. No. I've been wearing linen, all sorts of things. I'm wearing sandals right now. So it's interesting.
6: It's the truth, though. Hey. Well, okay. So I want to dig into how we can make the most of this time of year. I mean, tell me about the beach. The water has been warmer lately compared to earlier in the summer. So what beaches would you recommend this time of year?
7: Yeah, I'm embarrassed to admit, and I have a young child too. I didn't even go to the beach this summer during, quote unquote, normal summer. I just figured it would be too crowded. I was tired from the week, this, that, didn't feel like dealing with it, didn't feel like parking. I've actually gone to the beach every weekend since Labor Day, just because I knew it would be easier. So the North County beaches especially, which, have some of the cleaner tides right now, like Moonlight Beach, there's plenty of neighborhood parking. It's pretty easy to get in there. Even mid-Saturday morning, I've been finding decent parking that doesn't take too long to watch. So everything's open. And part of that is because, yes, people are gone, but also people, again, they're back into their routines. They have their son's Little League game every Sunday. They're probably not going to the beach. So you have a little more opportunity to slip in. And basically all those water sports, snorkeling the cove in La Jolla, all of those things that weren't really available before, you can do them easier now. And there may even be a deal too. There's also hotel deals all over San Diego. If you check out hotel prices, they have dropped precipitously. And many of those hotels will also offer day passes for spa, pool, or other amenities, and those will be discounted during the season, too.
6: Right. Tell me a little bit more about that, because I always want to know about these day passes. Some of them come with not only the pool, but maybe some spa.
7: It depends.
6: Access to a spa gym. I mean, tell me a bit about that.
7: Yeah, it depends. Hotels? You can go to some of the hotels directly, like the Omni La Costa, for example, is a good hotel, or Town and Country Resort. Those are two properties that are really set up for locals and that have activities for locals and days, and they're really welcome, and they make sure that their property is available. So they're, affordable day passes. Some of them have the, just pool. Some of them will include a meal. Some of them will include spa or not. You can go to the hotel directly, or there's also like a lot of, if you remember those apps like Pass Class and things like that, those still exist. And so there are still a variety of apps out there that you can find and buy a pass and pick your, pick your pool or your rooftop in San Diego and just hang out there for the day. So there's a lot of that going on. And especially in this season, properties will prioritize that to get locals onto their property because the tourists aren't coming in as much.
6: What's the price range?
7: Totally depends, but you can expect to pay somewhere between $25 and into the hundreds, whether you want a cabana. Some pools are nicer than others. Some of the hotels, I think, know that that maybe their amenities aren't as up-to-date and they're not as competitive. So you'll see that reflected in the price. But I think you can expect to pay like $40 to $75 for like a solid full pool access day. Some of them might be crowded, like Town and Country, for example, gets really crowded with families on the weekend. So you can chop around and find your favorite, but it's one of the things that people forget about. We actually have a lot of pool access here in San Diego if you have a little bit of cash to spend on it.
6: And time, yes. Well, I know that both of us are parents of younger kids. And I hear about the Sesame Place. So what is happening? They just announced they're going to just abruptly close for 6 months. Tell me a bit about that.
7: Yeah, so it just opened. That used to be the water park in Chula Vista. And it just reopened as Sesame Place. And it's a great property. I have enjoyed it myself. And I guess they sold season passes that were passes for the entire year. But they just announced that even if you are a season pass holder, actually, sorry, too bad. The season ends on September 25th.
6: Womp, womp.
7: And if you go on Instagram, onto the Sesame Place comments, and parents are irate. They're like, and they said you can go to SeaWorld or other properties or this, and you can use your pass there. But I mean, if you bought a pass for Sesame Place, wouldn't want to use that pass. So it just highlights for me again, national corporate supply chain thought of these are the seasons and everything must fit into this, and they don't adjust for the locality. The fact that you could close an outdoor children's place with water in San Diego on September 25th, knowing we are going in the water well into the winter is pretty crazy.
6: Yeah. Well, I mean, just speaking of amusement parks, just in general, are there any things that you can really take advantage of this time of year?
7: Legoland. Legoland is so crazy crowded. So that's like a big one. There's the zoo, of course. And there's the zoo at night. And I mean, the zoo just gets crunched during the summer. Parking is better. Balboa Park in general. All of the museums. San Diego really stays open. And it doesn't adjust its tourist hours too much. The Sesame Place thing is actually a little bit of an anomaly, I have to be honest. Mm-hmm. And there's also a whole lot of Halloween activations that are coming up. So, again, we're bouncing against the holiday seasonality with our warm weather, but that actually just means that there's more to do because there will be some holiday activations popping up there, too.
6: That's good. But, I mean, you look at Sesame Place and, you know, you see that they're kind of closing down for 6 months because of the seasons. Do you feel like that could happen with other amusement parks?
7: Absolutely. Again, a lot of these properties are not managed by local companies. They are corporate. Again, it'll follow that supply chain where you can go into Target and they're like, right in your face as it's 85 degrees out, we don't have any sun umbrellas because it's not the season. So it's interesting to me because I feel like in the wider cultural lexicon, even though San Diego is the eighth biggest city in the country and obviously such an economic and social powerhouse, we're a border city, it's very interesting to me how often geography gets, and I'll put LA and SoCal in that because it's a massive population center in the country. It's just interesting how we don't get accounted for in the corporate planning.
6: Yeah. My goodness. Well, you also say this is a good time of year to visit some of the city's many rooftop bars and restaurants. What are some of your favorites?
7: Yeah, so I went to Monarch Ocean Pub in Del Mar the other day, which is absolutely one of my favorite spots. That's a place that's right on the ocean, right on the 101, on the east side of it, overlooking the ocean, a sprawling deck, and it has incredible food, better than you would expect it to be and think it would be for an ocean front, you know, wide deck pool. It could easily be just a tourist place that doesn't have great stuff, right? But actually some of the best food in North County. They put a lot of effort into sourcing and into their food program and have a really stocked kitchen. And that's one place where I'm not going to downtown. I don't live anywhere near there. I wouldn't go to downtown Del Mar in the summer because I just would not ever dream of getting parking and want to deal with that and the traffic getting in and out. I just sailed right in and sailed right out midday on a Saturday the other day. Really didn't have much problem and had a lovely ocean day. I think it was 80 degrees out.
6: That is so nice. So very nice. Are there any places in downtown San Diego that would make for a good rooftop?
7: Definitely. So all of the hotels downtown, pretty much all of them keep their pools open, I think, until the evening. The Pendry has a lot of great options, too. You've got all of the places down in the seaport. You've got Seneca, that CH rooftop. That's a really beautiful place to have some Italian food, maybe an Aperol Spritz. You look at downtown, you go to OB. There's Wonderland Ocean Pub. That place is always packed. Right now, oh, man, we haven't hit daylight savings yet. The sunset's still late. We didn't even talk about that. We still have, like, really late sunsets, you know, not for too much longer, but we've been enjoying that.
6: Oh, that's great. I've seen these places on Instagram, so now I've definitely got reason to check them out. I mean, we've covered a lot of ground here, but what is your favorite, absolute favorite thing to do during local summer?
7: Honestly, just be out in my yard and grill and enjoy being outside. And I'm from the East Coast originally, so I do have a lot of social proof to check this against. But I do love being able to talk to my friends elsewhere in the country and be like, oh, you're inside. Oh, you're struggling, you know, to figure out what to do with your toddler today. Mm-hmm. Like, my kid's just running around, climbing outside, enjoying the sun. That's a bummer for you. I'm sorry you don't have local summer.
6: It is a real flex, right?
7: It is.
6: It's such a flex to do that.
7: I use it. I mean, it doesn't have to be that way. It maybe shows you my personality a little bit, but I think it's great. For me, it's just the validation what I pay to live here.
6: How hard,
7: you know, we work to stay here and have a nice life here. I'm like, this is what we do it for.
6: That was my conversation from last year with Jackie Bryant of the Happy Half Hour podcast. Hey, thanks for joining us today. If you missed anything, you can download KPBS Midday Edition on all podcast apps. I'm Jade Hindman. We'll leave you with 9 to 5 from Dolly Parton as her musical legacy is remembered today. Make it a great day on purpose, everyone.

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2: Crash clearing, West 54, Camino del Sur. You should be back up to speed. South 805 is not. You're slowing Mira Mesa Boulevard to the 15. Traffic in the South 5 building from the Coronado Bridge to the 54. Small grass fire. South 5 before Nobel Drive. Right shoulder should be out. Fire department may still be in that right lane. 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
4: In Denver, I'm Amy Scott, in for Kai Rizdahl. It's Tuesday, August 25th. Good to have you with us. Central bankers from around the world are heading to the mountains of Wyoming later this week for the Federal Reserve's annual Jackson Hole Economic Policy Symposium. And the main event is going to be Fed Chair Kevin Warsh's speech on Friday. The Fed has often used the keynote address at these events as a way to forecast its longer-term plans, how officials are thinking about the economy, and their approach to interest rate policy. That said, we've talked a lot on this program about how Warsh is kind of a closed book when it comes to forecasting any of the Fed's plans. Marketplace's Justin Ho has more on what to expect.
5: Economists certainly want to hear from Kevin Warsh on a lot of topics. David Kelly, chief global strategist at JP Morgan Asset Management, says he wants some clarity on how the Fed's thinking about the economy.
6: How they're thinking about a slowly declining inflation rate, how are they thinking about overall economic growth and the risks on both sides, and ultimately whether they're okay with the level of interest rates. I'd like to hear that.
5: But Kelly says what he'd like and what he expects are two different things.
6: As economists, we would like a big slice of cake, but if we don't get a slice of cake, we will look carefully for any crumbs.
5: There could be some crumbs on Friday. Carola Binder is an economics professor at UT Austin. She's hoping that Chairman Warsh will talk more about some task forces he created earlier this year on inflation, labor markets, and how the Fed measures all that.
7: One of the task forces is devoted to data. It's supposed to, quote, improve the quality and timeliness of real economic signals that inform the Federal Reserve's policy judgments.
5: Chairman Warsh has said that he thinks the Fed should rely more on private sector data instead of government reports. So Binder says she'd like to know more.
7: When we're trying to think about what the Fed might do next, it's important to know which of those measures do they think are useful.
5: The speech could also give us a better sense of who Kevin Warsh is. Claudia Somm, chief economist at New Century Advisors, says she went back and looked at the first Jackson Hole speeches that previous Fed chairs made.
8: So Ben Bernanke had the very economic history lens. Janet Yellen, deep dive on the labor market. Jay Powell talked about risk management. Those weren't just topics. They're also their approach to being a Fed chair.
5: And Somm says Warsh could give us something similar. She says it doesn't have to be about the Fed's plans. It could just be about why he's held interest rates steady so far.
8: It's like these are decisions the Fed has made as he has been chair. Just talk to us about it. Why are you doing that? What data are you looking at? What are you thinking through?
5: Somm says that might not be the speech we get, but it's the speech we deserve. I'm Justin Ho for Marketplace.
4: Wall Street shrugged off the latest salvo in the U.S.-Canada trade war. We'll have the details when we do the numbers.

0: We talked yesterday on the show about how the city of Denver is coping with less water in the midst of extreme drought. Throughout the West, the states and tribal nations that rely on the Colorado River are absorbing a new federal plan for sharing that depleted resource after years of negotiations between the states failed to produce an agreement. Under the final rules announced last Friday, California, Nevada, and Arizona, the states in what's called the Lower Basin, will have to reduce the water they take from the river by 20% over the next 2 years, and possibly much more after that, while the Upper Basin states, Colorado, Utah, New Mexico, and Wyoming, face no mandatory cuts. On Monday, the state of Nevada sued the Trump administration over what it calls an unfair burden. In order to get some perspective on this plan, we gave Pat Mulroy a call. She was the first ever general manager of the Southern Nevada Water Authority, and she continues to consult on water-related issues today. I spoke with her yesterday before news of the lawsuit. Good to talk with you again, Pat.
1: Glad to be here, Amy.
0: So, at long last, we have a plan, at least for the next 2 years, governing the Colorado River. What's your take on the official guidelines that were announced on Friday?
1: Well, I'm not going to overreact to them. I think essentially they are what the Lower Basin submitted to Interior. A series of cutbacks over the course of the next 2 years. This year, definitely. Next year, if hydrology dictates it. And it goes no further than that. I don't think you can go beyond 2 years at this point. There are too many uncertainties. The secretary has no authority in the Upper Basin when it comes to forcing reductions in use. So he did the only thing he could, which was encourage them to voluntarily cut back an additional 200,000 acre feet, which at the end of the day is probably in their best interest if they can do it in a painless manner.
0: So the threatened cuts were going to be much higher, up to 40% of the water.
1: Yeah, well, I don't
0: listen.
1: I don't listen to threats. Seriously, I'm taking this one step at a time. I think if we're going to put our energies anywhere in the interim, looking beyond the 2 years, it's in finding ways to augment the river system, find ways to add water to the system, because you can't cut your way out of this.
0: Well, and you know a lot about that. I mean, you really turned Las Vegas into a poster child for conservation. But not every state has been as aggressive. I mean, do you see more room for conservation as we also pursue new supplies of water?
1: Well, of course, there's always opportunities for conservation, but I've become very careful of pointing the finger at my neighbors. I think a lot has been going on in California in terms of conservation. Southern California's urban area has a greatly diversified supply. It not only takes water from the Colorado River, it has an abundance of groundwater supplies, and it brings water in from the Bay Delta. Not to mention that areas like San Diego have now supplemented their supply with ocean desal and aggressive recycling. So I think they've been doing conservation. I think we love sitting here and pointing the finger at others and saying, we have a problem and you have to fix it.
0: Looking beyond the next 2 years, as you said, a lot depends on conditions, meteorological conditions and use and how much we're able to conserve. But are you confident that the Southwest can continue to grow with such a threatened source of water?
1: Let's not go there. I mean, the only reason we're, if we were to really run a quote unquote out of water, it'd be our own fault. I mean, one of us is sitting right next to the Pacific Ocean. We have limitless opportunities for ocean desal. There are a plethora of opportunities in the lower basin. We just have to develop the intestinal fortitude to pursue them. I think before we go make these wonderful statements, and they're usually by people who just moved in the last 15 minutes, we need to just take a deep breath and look at what the alternatives are. I mean, I've lived here for 52 years. I can't get excited about growth.
0: Other than desalination, what solutions or innovations do you see that you think could be promising for the region?
1: Well, I think Metropolitan's already begun one of those pathways. The communities in California have been sending their wastewater to the ocean. If you recapture that and you recycle it the way Nevada does, 93% of all our wastewater is recycled. That is a opportunity. I mean, that's the secret to climate change, is you're not going to have a straight line supply equation. You're not going to use the same source of supply every year. You have to have maximum diversity in your portfolio, maximum cooperation with your neighbors, and look at any and all opportunities. And when you have the water there, store it somewhere for use during the more difficult times.
0: You've been in the room for these negotiations in the past. What is often the biggest challenge in getting everybody on the same page?
1: The biggest challenge is for people to put their bullhorn down and begin try to and seek to understand what the pinch points are for the person across the table or for the state across the table. The notion that one state will survive while another craters is counterintuitive, and it doesn't lead to any kind of productive solution. And the worst thing is when we start talking about, you know, these great legal theories that legal scholars are coming up with, I want to tear my hair out. We need to be as pragmatic as we possibly can. Put the damn law books aside. They're not going to solve the problem.
0: I wonder what they're doing without Pat Mulroy in the room. do you have a successor who is as forceful?
1: I think this is a new generation and they're coming at it in a different way. Look, I'm kind of this strange character that, you know, has this horrible habit of saying, okay, here's the skunk. I'm going to put the skunk in the middle of the table and we're going to deal with the skunk. And we're not going to dance around the skunk. So I'm sure there are. I'm sure there are people in the room that are equally pragmatic. But every time I pick up the paper and I read about potential lawsuits, I just want to scream. It's not going to work.
0: All right. Pat Mulroy was the longtime general manager of the Southern Nevada Water Authority. Thank you so much for your time.
1: You're very welcome, Amy.
0: You can hear more about climate solutions, including the story of how Pat Mulroy transformed water use in Las Vegas, on the podcast I host. Just search for How We Survive.

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3: Well, southbound 5 already pretty slow from Washington to just about solid the 54 and a full span backup east side of the Coronado Bridge. South 805 just as busy out of Sereno Valley into National City. South 163, heavy stuff from the 805 into Mission Valley. East 8, it's also slow off and on from the 5 to San Diego State. East 52, slow Kearny Mesa, and then it's off and on over the summit. North 15 just starting to slow a bit through Rancho Bernardo. North 5 slow Del Mar to Solana Beach. 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
4: Live from NPR News in Culver City, California, I'm Dwayne Brown. Here in Los Angeles, fans are remembering Dolly Parton today, leaving flowers on her two stars on the Hollywood Walk of Fame. The legendary singer, songwriter, actress, philanthropist, and book author died today at 80, leaving an indelible mark on everything she set out to do over her career, including writing a children's book after revealing that her dad could not read.
5: I think that if you can read, it gives you wings to fly. Through books, you can see how other people live and what other things there are in the world and all the things that you might become.
4: Parton became more than a country music icon. She also founded her Imagination Library to promote children's literacy. She died today, once again, at the age of 80. In Syria, the head of an autonomous Kurdish region has dissolved its security force and governing institution, paving the way to be integrated into the Syrian state. NPR's Jane Araf with that story.
6: General Mazlum Abdi announced from the presidential palace in Damascus that he was dissolving the SDF, Syrian Democratic Forces, and the regional administration. The SDF was a key U.S. ally, fighting with U.S. forces to defeat the militant group ISIS in its last stronghold in Syria 7 years ago. Kurdish-led forces broke away from Syrian government rule in 2012, establishing a unique autonomous region which aspired to be secular, democratic, and gender equal. With the toppling of Syrian President Bashar al-Assad by Turkish-backed opposition fighters in late 2024,
4: That's Jane Araf reporting. 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
7: Live on KPBS in San Diego, I'm Heidi DeMarco. The military's crackdown on service members with beard shaving exemptions could pressure some men to go against medical advice to stay in uniform.
8: It can cause severe disfigurement, scarring, sometimes keloidal scarring that requires surgery to remove.
7: More on why the policy will disproportionately affect black men coming up. Governor Gavin Newsom signed a bill expanding privacy protections for those who provide support services for immigrants. CAP Radio's Laura Fitzgerald reports.
9: The new law gives immigrant supportive service providers additional privacy protections for their addresses and other sensitive information. Lawmakers have expanded these protections under the California Safe at Home Act for healthcare workers who provide reproductive and gender-affirming care in recent years. The new law aims to protect immigrant service providers from threats as well. Democratic Assemblymember Mia Bonta is the bill's author.
10: A disagreement about immigration policy should not be separating us
0: and not be putting workers and their families in danger.
9: The bill faced fierce pushback from GOP lawmakers, including San Diego Assemblymember Carl DeMaio.
10: It limits the First Amendment rights of citizen journalists to record and post evidence of fraud.
9: DeMaio dubbed the bill the Stop the Nick Shirley Act after conservative YouTuber Nick Shirley, who posted about widespread childcare fraud in Somali-run agencies in Minnesota. Republicans say influencers should be able to publicly post information in order to uncover waste, fraud, and abuse in public programs. Bonta and other proponents insist the law doesn't do anything to limit free speech, but rather protect workers' personal information in a polarizing political environment. It'll go into effect October 2027. In Sacramento, I'm Laura Fitzgerald.
7: A slight chance of afternoon showers and thunderstorms will continue for the mountains through Wednesday as monsoonal moisture slowly decreases. For tomorrow, patchy fog before 11 a.m. for the coast, otherwise mostly sunny with a high near 84 degrees. Inland, mostly sunny with a high near 100 degrees. For the Imperial Valley, sunny and hot with a high near 116 degrees. 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
12: 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I'm Adrian Florido in Washington.
13: And I'm Elsa Chang in Culver City, California. Well, today is the final day for Republicans in South Carolina to decide who will replace the late Senator Lindsey Graham on the general election ballot in November as their party's U.S. Senate nominee. Now, this runoff is happening because no candidate won outright in a special election primary earlier this month. And now Republican voters are choosing between Lindsey Graham's sister, Senator Darlene Graham, who's backed by President Trump, and Congressman Ralph Norman. South Carolina Public Radio's Gavin Jackson joins us now. Hi, Gavin.
14: Hey, how are you?
13: Hey, I'm good. First, I just want to ask you, what do you make of President Trump's, like, total unqualified support of Darlene Graham?
14: Yeah, it's certainly been interesting to see him endorse other candidates during this midterm primary cycle. And for this race in solid red South Carolina, his influence now is crucial. That's whichever Republican wins tonight is heavily favored to win in November against the Democratic nominee Annie Andrews. Mm-hmm. Now, President Trump has essentially cultivated Graham's Senate candidacy. He supported her appointment to finish out her brother's current term and was the one to urge her to run for her late brother's full term. So this is personal for him. And Graham was the top vote-getter in the August 11th primary amid a field of 10 candidates. And many wondered if President Trump was going to campaign for her. And he indeed upped the ante and hosted a rally before thousands of supporters in a key Republican county that Graham must win. And then on Monday, he went even further by having his super PAC, MAGA Inc., spend more than $827,000 on get-out-the-vote robocalls and texts. So he's heavily invested in this.
13: Yeah. Can you say more about that? Like, why is Trump so involved in this race when this seat isn't even considered all that competitive when it comes to the balance of power next year?
14: Right. So it goes back to his close relationship with Lindsey Graham, who was his golfing buddy, foreign policy advisor, Sunday show attack dog. And he sees Darlene Graham as a dedicated foot soldier for his agenda. He made that very clear in a Monday evening telerally for her.
15: I asked her to do it. I got her into this whole thing. I have to make sure she gets in because there will be nobody better.
14: So we know loyalty is important for Trump, and Graham has shown that she will fall in line.
13: Okay, we've been talking about Trump this whole time, but how is Senator Darlene Graham herself reaching out to voters?
14: Yeah, she spent the final days really capitalizing on that Trump rally with digital ads and imagery of the two of them. And she's also held several meet and greets and held events with statewide elected officials that are backing her, like Senator Tim Scott and Governor Henry McMaster. And I was with her before a crowd of some 250 folks in Aiken Monday morning, where her brother was a key part of her final message.
16: I want to continue to fight to finish what he was doing. He helped this state. He brought resources to this state. And you know what? If we don't bring them here, they're going to go somewhere else.
13: Clinton. Okay. Well, now, can you just tell us a little bit about Darlene Graham's opponent? How is Congressman Ralph Norman reaching out to voters in these final hours?
14: Yeah, Congressman Norman hasn't been as visible. He's put more of his own money, more than $1 million into advertising, and he's also held smaller events. And he came in second in that August 11th race and didn't get Trump's endorsement. And he also he was also asked after he voted today about that underdog status.
17: I love being an underdog. I think our people are going to get out and vote. I think they're excited. The electricity that we've had has been great.
14: Yeah, so he's running out of experience. He's been in Congress since 2017, and he has a lot of personal connections across the state in key areas.
13: Yeah, he's a hardline conservative, right? Can you just tell us a little more about some of the disconnects you've been seeing between him and
14: President Trump? Yeah, he's a member of that far-right House Freedom Caucus. So he has clashed with Trump in the past, especially when we look at the 2025 House Speaker's race when he voted for Jim Jordan and then flipped to Johnson. So that was his prerogative. But at the same time, you really try not to out-leverage Trump because it can come back and kind of haunt you like we're seeing right now. As well as when he backed his longtime friend Nikki Haley in the 2024 presidential race before backing Trump. And it's interesting to mention Haley because her aligned PACs have spent more than $700,000 to back Norman right now.
13: That is Gavin Jackson from South Carolina Public Radio. Thank you, Gavin.
14: Thank you.
12: Research shows that Black, Hispanic, and Native American students are more likely than their white peers to be suspended or expelled from school. And the past four presidential administrations have been battling over what to do about it. Should schools try to address racial disparities, or is that itself illegal? As NPR's Corey Turner explains, the U.S. Education Department recently reopened that debate.
18: Superintendent John Mulford runs the public schools in Fayetteville, Arkansas.
19: We're a little shocked at this point and completely in the dark as to what this is even about.
18: Earlier this month, Mulford says, the Education Department announced it would be investigating his district for racial discrimination. The department press release suggested that in Fayetteville, teachers had been told to be more lenient with students of color to make up for disparities in their discipline data.
19: Yeah, we read that in the press release. We have no idea where that claim came from.
18: Mulford says he and his staff regularly review their discipline data, and they talk about how they can support kids who are getting suspended more frequently by trying to get at the root of the problem.
19: But we never talk about, hey, go softer or harder on this particular group of people. The standard is the standard, but depending on a kid's background, they may need different supports to get to that standard.
18: The standard that's changed is the Education Department's and how it interprets federal civil rights law.
20: The kinds of race discrimination that we find in schools are not subtle.
18: Catherine Lehman ran the department's civil rights office during both the Obama and Biden administrations. And she says the office has long pushed back against schools that discipline students of color at higher rates or more harshly compared to white students who've broken the same rules.
20: The very first desegregation agreements included requirements that discriminatory discipline practices end. And it's something that we have seen persist in schools over decades.
18: And so, under both Obama and Biden, Lehman warned schools that disparities in student discipline rates might be considered discrimination and trigger an investigation. Kimberly Ritchie had Lehman's job during the first Trump administration and is back again.
21: When you tell a school that there can be no disparities, schools are going to make sure that their data look good. And they're going to do that by either ignoring incidents or not reporting them or letting student misbehavior slide.
18: Ritchie says in an effort to avoid being accused of discipline discrimination, schools have essentially been discriminating.
21: We have heard from teachers and from school leaders for decades that they have been told either you cannot discipline African-American and Hispanic students, or you can only discipline white and Asian students.
18: And so earlier this month, Ritchie sent new guidance to the nation's schools. Her message, you cannot consider race at all when it comes to discipline. Put another way,
21: you cannot address discrimination by requiring more of it.
18: Catherine Lehman calls this new guidance a fundamental misreading of civil rights law. She also worries that schools will stop looking for disparities, let alone trying to address them, if they think doing so will put them at risk of an investigation.
20: Telling our school communities, look away, don't even evaluate that question, do not even consider race, which is what this letter says, that puts our kids in danger.
18: This whipsawing in federal policy has put schools in a bind, with the federal government alternating between two very different messages. Either that schools should be vigilant about disparities in their discipline to make sure they're not discriminating, or it's focusing too much on disparities and how to change them that will get you into trouble. Corey Turner, NPR News.
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7: Live on KPBS in San Diego, I'm Heidi DeMarco. Recent policy changes from the Pentagon show senior leadership are prioritizing grooming standards, especially when it comes to shaving. KPBS military reporter Andrew Dyer says new shaving rules disproportionately threaten the careers of Black men in uniform.
1: New Pentagon rules are targeting troops with shaving waivers, sometimes called shave profiles. Since the 1980s, most men in uniform have been required to be clean shaven. That means a close shave every morning. But for a lot of men, that's just not possible. Multiple studies have shown a condition called pseudofolliculitis barbae, or PFB, can affect up to 80% of Black people. Dr. Swati Cannon is a dermatologist at UC San Diego.
8: Pseudofolliculitis barbae, PFB, is actually a very common condition.
1: The condition affects people with coarse and curly facial hair. After shaving, their hair regrows into their skin. Dr. Cannon's concerned service members could harm themselves by shaving just to stay in the military. That could have long-term consequences.
8: It can cause severe disfigurement, scarring, sometimes keloidal scarring that requires surgery to remove. And it can be pretty not only cosmetically disfiguring, but can also be symptomatic and painful. And so in that patient population, it's a huge deal.
1: Service members with the condition can be exempted from shaving every day. A 2023 Air Force study found 65% of people with shaving profiles were Black. It's a sweltering summer afternoon at the Cutting Edge Barbershop on El Cajon Boulevard. Owner Tony Ganaway invites me in to enjoy the air conditioning. He's familiar with military grooming standards. He's cut hair up and down the ranks.
2: Throughout the years, I've cut so many military clients that if you are an E5 and under, I sometimes know your job better than yourself.
1: Ganaway's been a licensed barber for almost 20 years and owned his own shop since 2013. He's also Black. He says he doesn't shave because if he did, he'd also struggle with PFB.
2: People that do not have those issues, they don't know what it feels like to have your face feel like it's on fire, it's itching. You know, it's when it's at its worst, it's almost like a cat just gnawing at your skin at all times, and it's something that makes it even hard to even focus.
1: So what's behind the changes at the Pentagon? An August 2025 memo instructs leaders to start kicking out anyone with a shave profile that lasts longer than 12 months. Defense Secretary Pete Hegseth brought it up during his speech to military leaders in September.
22: The era of unprofessional appearance is over. No more beardos. The era of rampant and ridiculous shaving profiles is done.
1: This summer, there's been renewed emphasis on the issue. Each branch is out with its own policies on the shaving waivers. Troops are to undergo treatment in 3-month blocks if issued an exemption. If they're unable to shave daily after 12 months, commanders are to process them for administrative separation. The waivers aren't uncommon across the military for Black men.
23: It's not an unusual thing. When I was on active duty, we always would have Marines who had shave waivers.
1: Attorney Bob Muth was a judge advocate general in the Marines, a military lawyer. Today, he's a law professor and the vice dean at the University of San Diego School of Law.
23: I think what's unusual about this is the severity or importance of this just seems minimal. Clearly, there will be a severe disparate impact on African-American service members. They make up the vast majority of shave waivers.
1: Dr. Cannon says the military's treatment plan is flawed. There's no cure for PFB.
8: It's not a problem, you know, with hygiene, or it's not a problem with medications. It's really a biology problem. So the biology is curly hair that reenters the skin because of shaving. The cure is to not shave.
1: Ganaway, the barber, says there are things to do to minimize the effects, like using hot towels and never shaving hair down to the skin.
2: First thing I recommend for a person with sensitive skin that has to shave is using only the trimmers, getting close down to the skin, as well as using what's called a shaver and not a razor.
1: Mew thinks a legal challenge based on racial discrimination is unlikely to be successful. He envisions a more subtle solution.
23: I think what you'll see is a lot of service members trying to do everything they can to kind of stall the process. And it's also possible that a different secretary will come along who will have a different view on the importance of beards. It seems like this is something that's uniquely important to Secretary Hegseth.
1: Pentagon leadership might be aware of this. Just this month, it ordered Navy commanders to submit monthly reports on each person with a shaving waiver. Andrew Dyer, KPBS News.
7: A slight chance of afternoon showers will continue for the mountains through Wednesday. High and low temperatures will continue to rise through Thursday. 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
3: A southbound 5, pretty heavy already from Washington into National City, about a mid-span backup east side of the Coronado Bridge. South 163, heavy into downtown out of Kearney Mesa. South 805 from Sereno Valley, you're in and out of traffic just past the 94. Little slower through Mission Valley, East 8, the 5 out to San Diego State. East 52, heavy Kearney Mesa over the summit. North 5, starting to back up Carmel Valley into Solana Beach. And East 78, heavy through San Marcos. 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
4: 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I'm Elsa Chang.
5: And I'm Mary Louise Kelly. When Tayari Jones and Ann Patchett get to talking, it can be hard to get a word in edgeways. The two women are writers. Their latest books, Kin for Jones, Whistler for Patchett, are two of the biggest, buzziest novels so far this year. And these two women are also friends, pen pals, swapping letters back and forth about their lives, how the work is going. I got to sit down with both of them on Saturday on stage at the Library of Congress National Book Festival. Here's a taste of that conversation, which flowed from love to undergarments to the similar ways they think about writing characters. Over to Tayari Jones.
6: When I'm writing a novel, I spend so much time with those characters.
24: That's right.
6: I don't want to spend time with people for whom I have contempt. Right? So I only write characters that I understand their point of view. I may not agree with their actions, but I understand why they do it. And I can see a road to redemption for each. And that's just the way that I am as a person. I think it's the way that
24: right.
6: I am as a writer. And I think that is the way you are as a person
24: right.
6: and as a writer. And it shows in the work. I feel like it's very rare that I have read a novel and met the author and I couldn't square them. I feel like people show who they are through the worlds they create.
24: Yeah.
25: Here's another thing that y'all seem to have in common with these books, which is neither of these books, Whistler or Kin, are the books that you set out to write. And you have talked about how you were writing another book for what, like a year?
24: Mm-hmm. It was bad. It was really bad. And I had been working on it for such a long time and thinking about it for such a long time. And my husband wanted to go on a trip. And I said, I got to figure out my book, Take Your Sister. He and his sister went to Paris and they were going to be gone for 10 days. And on the second day, I was like, oh, I know what's wrong with this book. Everything. It cannot be fixed. And I threw it out. And then I just immediately had an idea for a novel.
25: Okay, same question to you, Tayari, because this is your first book since American Marriage in 2018. But you were working on one about, what, gentrification in the modern South, and you worked on it for how long?
6: I was trying to write a novel. It was my first time really writing a novel that I had pitched as an idea. I write about the urban South because I feel like most Southern novels are about the rural South. And I wanted to write about, you know, Atlanta, the Southern city that is my home. And so I wanted to write something really contemporary. And I was working on it, and I was working so hard. Anne knows, I wrote her letters about it. And the novel wasn't noveling. It didn't pop, right? I felt like I was working with a hammer and nails and saw, and I was making noise when I should have been making music. It just wasn't doing whatever that thing is that makes how you know when you're making art. And after working on it for, you know, quite a few years, I realized what was wrong with it was everything. And I just went back to the basics, like writing like I wrote as a child in a spiral-bound notebook, you know, with a pencil, not even a pen, a pencil. And I just kind of scribbled just to see, you know, what was on my mind, what was in there. And it's the first time I've had the experience of feeling like I met my characters. And I was quite surprised to discover that they were living, you know, in the 50s. So instead of me kind of saying, what is the story I'm trying to tell? I had to say, what is the story trying to tell me?
25: How did you know they were in the 50s?
6: What they were wearing. The wildly oppressive undergarments of the 50s. Like, the underwear, oh my God, like, whatever you have on right now, just quietly assess what you have on right now. Whatever you have on right now, somebody in the 1950s thinks you are naked.
24: Can I ask you a question?
6: I'm not telling you what I have on.
24: Okay. Okay, so we write letters, and you've recently started upping your game to a point that I find threatening because you are painting your own greeting cards. Let's just table that for a second. But when you were working on Kin, and even when you finished it, you were saying, oh, they're going to be disappointed. The people who I sold this idea to, they're not getting that idea. The people who read American Marriage, they're going to be disappointed. This book is so fabulous. I mean, this is really the book of the year for me. But I wonder, like, at what point did you wake up to what you had done? Because you were short-selling yourself through the writing, and even when you were done, to me, one correspondent.
6: Well, I was just so glad to finish it, and, like, I felt like I was in a restaurant, and they had ordered the pasta, and I was serving them the steak. Like, this was not what they had ordered, what they had asked for, what they had paid for. I had already spent these
24: people's
6: money.
24: Okay, that's a perfect example.
6: I had already spent these people's money.
24: Wait, no, that's a perfect example. They ordered and paid for pasta, and you gave them steak.
6: Well, and so I just, like, I felt like I just turned it in and ran out the room. I didn't even tell them that it was something different. I was just like, here it is. And they even told me, they said that the lady was reading it, and she said, she told her assistant, pull up that contract. I don't think this is the thing. But it was what I had. And I was writing it after 2020, after the pandemic, after the summer of George Floyd, when so much was going on, when I was questioning, why are we doing this writing thing? Like, what is it we're trying to accomplish in this writing thing? And I had to kind of surrender to art, surrender to creativity and to creation. And I didn't have confidence that it would be a great book, but I had a certain serenity in that I have given all I have.
25: Hmm. Do you ever feel like, oh man, does this feel beside the point when there are so many fights to fight in real life?
24: Every Sunday morning, I talk on the phone with my friend Kate DiCamillo. You should be jealous. And we, a couple of years ago, were having that conversation. I was saying, it doesn't make any sense. Why am I writing a novel? And she said, why don't you call your friend Renee Fleming and tell her not to sing? And I think of that every time.
25: All of you, thank you. Happy Book Festival, Ann Patchett, Terry Jones.
24: Mary Louise Kelly. Thank you.
5: Ann Patchett and Terry Jones on stage with me at the National Book Festival, a celebration of books, including their latest, titled Whistler and Kin.

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4: Well, eastbound 56, really heavy from the 5 out past Carmel Valley. The crash at Camino del Sur has been cleared out of lanes, but it's still heavy. And north 5 slow from the 56 to Solana Beach. North 15 starting to get a little busier through Rancho Bernardo. Southbound 805, very heavy traffic, almost Miramar Road to the 94. The south 163, it's kind of off and on from the 805 into downtown. 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
6: Live from NPR News in Washington, I'm Ryland Barton. Dolly Parton has died. Her family confirmed in a statement today that the Grammy-winning singer, songwriter, actress, philanthropist, and businesswoman passed away today in Nashville. She was 80 years old. Julie Height looks back at the life of a superstar, being remembered for the impact she's had on generations of fans.
7: Mama sewed the rags together, so in every piece with love, she made my coat of many colors.
8: Throughout her life, Parton told stories of what it was like growing up with little but ingenuity and humor in the Smoky Mountains of East Tennessee. She came to fame as a star performer in country music and went on to become one of the genre's most recognizable and universally adored ambassadors to broader popular culture, adding Hollywood movie roles and pop smashes to her pile of country hits. She opened a theme park in the region she was from, and in her final decades, her celebrity status transcended generations and cultures. For NPR News, I'm Julie Height.
6: Canada announced retaliatory tariffs today on the U.S., saying it's matching President Trump's tariffs dollar for dollar. As NPR's Alex Leff reports, the move comes amid a deepening trade fight between the countries.
9: Canada unveiled counter-tariffs of up to 50% on hundreds of U.S. goods. That includes steel, dairy, appliances, paper, and other products. Finance Minister François-Philippe Champagne said the measures are meant to protect Canadian businesses and let them compete.
10: It's all about fairness. It's all about level playing field. It's all about supporting Canadian workers and Canadian businesses.
9: This comes after the U.S. imposed 50% tariffs on many Canadian goods, and President Trump threatened more after talks broke down last week. Canada's tariffs take effect September 8th. Alex Leff, NPR News, Washington.
6: Two people have died of measles in Pennsylvania. Health officials in the state say both individuals were unvaccinated. NPR's Maria Godoy reports these are the first two deaths from measles reported in the U.S. this year and the first in Pennsylvania in 35 years.
11: Officials say both deaths occurred in Lancaster County, Pennsylvania. The deaths come amid a resurgence of measles in the U.S., which has recorded more than 2,770 cases this year alone. That's the highest number of cases in any year since 1991. Declining vaccination rates have allowed the disease to make a comeback. Measles deaths are rare in the U.S., occurring in about 1 to 3 out of every 1,000 cases. Before the first measles vaccines became available in the 1960s, 400 to 500 people in the U.S. died each year from the disease. Two doses of the combined measles, mumps, rubella vaccine are 97% effective against measles. Maria Godoy, NPR News.
6: Major U.S. stock indexes rose today. This is NPR.
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13: Live on KPBS in San Diego, I'm Heidi DeMarco. The adult selection for this year's One Book, One San Diego is The Buffalo Hunter Hunter by award-winning author Stephen Graham Jones. He's been called the master of modern horror. In this novel, he writes about a vampire hunting the fields of the Blackfeet Reservation. Here he is reading a passage from the vampire's perspective.
14: What I am is the Indian who can't die. I'm the worst dream America ever had.
13: More on that coming up. Governor Gavin Newsom quietly signed a controversial bill over the weekend aimed at protecting the personal information of immigrant supportive service providers. The bill would allow workers to register a substitute address with the state and ban individuals from publicly sharing certain information. Democratic Assemblymember Mia Bonta of Oakland says it's necessary to protect those who support immigrants who face personal threats.
15: We are telling every legal aid attorney, every case manager, every volunteer doing this work, you need not be intimidated out of serving your community.
13: Republicans fought hard the bill, arguing it would silence the citizen journalists looking to uncover fraud, a claim Democrats and Newsom ultimately rejected. The law goes into effect October 2027. San Diego and the Imperial Valley are under an extreme heat warning this week. Forecasters are recommending taking extra precautions if you work or spend time outside. When possible, rescheduling strenuous activities to early morning or evening. They also recommend knowing the signs and symptoms of heat exhaustion and heat stroke, wearing light and loose-fitting clothes when possible, and drinking plenty of water. If you're working outside today, make sure to take regular breaks in shaded or air-conditioned environments if you can. This is KPBS, San Diego's NPR station.
16: This is All Things Considered from NPR News. I'm Adrian Florido in Washington.
17: And I'm Elsa Chang in Culver City, California. The Supreme Court handed President Trump an interim win on Monday in his effort to limit mail-in voting. The high court paused a lower court's ruling that had previously blocked key parts of an executive order that President Trump issued in March, which in part directed the U.S. Postal Service to send mail-in ballots only to verified voters. But this legal fight is far from over. The Postal Service is currently blocked from following those directives as part of a separate but related lawsuit. Okay, Cisco Aguilar is Nevada's Secretary of State and joins us now. Welcome.
18: Thank you for having me. It's an honor to be here.
17: Oh, it's great to have you. So I just want to recap. The executive order, it has not directly affected mail-in voting just yet, but I wanted to talk to you about what you're doing to prepare in case it does. Like, how are you advising county and other local election officials right now?
18: We're continuing to run our elections as we always have. The ruling yesterday did not change at all how we are going to run our elections in less than 70 days. We have mail ballots going out the week of September 14th to our military members serving overseas. We're going to continue to have our elections. And that's the important part, is Nevadans can understand that we do have some of the safest, most secure and accessible elections in the country, and we're going to continue to have them. Nothing has changed.
17: I am curious, though, are you training poll workers or preparing them any differently at this point?
18: Well, no, because in-person voting will be the same. It's our mail ballots that they're trying to change. And that's a different animal. Those mail ballots take weeks in advance to set up to print, to get to the post office, to get them ready for distribution to Nevadans throughout the state. I do not see any competent way that the federal government and the United States Postal Service are going to be able to do what they want to do in a very short period of time.
17: Yeah. I mean, that said, you sound very reassuring in terms of the processes that you expect to unfold in the next several weeks before the midterm elections. But there still is a lot of legal uncertainty hanging here. And Nevada is a universal mail-in voting state, right? Which means that every single eligible active voter receives a mail-in ballot. And these ballots, as you know, you're talking about, they're set to go out in Nevada in just a matter of weeks. So what kind of impact do you think all this current legal uncertainty might have on voting in your state? Any?
18: Well, first of all, we haven't exhausted all of our legal options. The Supreme Court said, hey, you filed too early. Now, once the post office releases its final rule, that gives you an opportunity to actually challenge what they're proposing. And so we're prepared. We're ready to do that. We know that we still have options, and we're going to continue to argue those options, understanding the arguments from the previous Supreme Court case where they heard Watson and ruled in our favor because they understood that states run elections, not the president, not the federal government. So having some of that understanding, I think we have to continue to do what we do best, and that's run our elections. The individuals trying to intervene into our elections and federalize our elections have no idea how they work. But I think it's important to look at how Nevadans decided to participate in our elections. 60% used mail ballots in our recent primary. Since 2022, 86% of Nevadans have used mail ballots at some point in an election cycle. And our two reddest counties, Douglas and Nye County, are the highest adopters of mail ballots. So we will continue to see Nevadans use mail ballots as their preferred choice to participate.
17: Yeah. Okay. So if President Trump gets his way, these policy changes could have a real effect on a lot of voters in Nevada. As you say, a lot of voters vote by mail in Nevada. Can we just acknowledge President Trump's argument, his rationale in doing all of this? Because President Trump has claimed that there are thousands of non-citizens registered to vote in Nevada, but the Department of Homeland Security has not been able to substantiate that claim. Let me ask you, as the Secretary of State of Nevada, what is your understanding of how many non-citizens are currently registered to vote in your state? I mean, like, how much have you actually looked into this? Tell us.
18: Well, first of all, they sent us an incomplete data set. And the fact that they're trying to do something that is very serious at a very basic level is very disheartening and discomforting. They're potentially putting a major exposure on themselves, because if once you label somebody as a non-citizen who is a citizen, you are creating a situation where you have potential defamation liability. And so we cannot take that risk. And the data set they sent us did

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4: Eastbound 56, a little bit heavier from the 5 out to Camino del Sur, in part from an earlier crash. North 5 slowing Carmel Valley to Solana Beach. North 15's getting a little heavier through Rancho Bernardo. South 805 got hit with a crash at El Cajon Boulevard. Looks like that is just in the process of clearing out of lanes, but it's heavy Miramar Road into National City. And South 5 from earlier incidents from La Jolla, you are in and out of traffic to National City. South 163 just as busy out of Kearney Mesa to downtown. 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
5: Live from NPR News in Culver City, California, I'm Dwayne Brown. The stock market largely shrugged off a sweeping set of tariffs imposed by Canada today on American products. NPR's Rafael Nam says the retaliatory tariffs may not have a huge economic effect, but could still take a toll.
6: The tariffs imposed by Canada range from 15% to 50% on many American products, including steel, aluminum, as well as washers and dryers. Overall, about $20 billion worth of American imports will come under Canadian tariffs, or about 700 products. Canada's tariffs had been expected, and most economists still believe the ongoing trade war will likely hit harder for businesses north of the border. So investors in Wall Street did not react too much, but concerns will mount if the trade dispute escalates. Tariffs are a tax on imports, which creates uncertainty for businesses and can be inflationary for consumers. Rafael Nam, NPR News.
5: In Oklahoma, voters are electing their Republican nominee for governor in a runoff election today. From member station KOSU, Lionel Ramos reports.
7: Oklahoma's Republican voters will elect their nominee for governor in a race between businessman and financial planner Mike Mazey and State Attorney General Gettner Drummond. The race is looking tight. The latest local and national polls have Mazey and Drummond's chances of winning split, with a 44% approval rating for each. That's as Mazey continues to ride the wave of his July Trump endorsement, earned after he flipped his stance to align with Trump on supporting a United Arab Emirates-backed aluminum smelter planned for Inola, a small town in the northeastern part of the state. Many in Oklahoma are divided over the idea of a foreign-owned smelter, and while Mazey backs it, Drummond has sued to stop it. For NPR News, I'm Lionel Ramos in Oklahoma City.
5: This is NPR.
8: Live on KPBS in San Diego, I'm Heidi DeMarco. From the coast where a heat advisory is in effect to the deserts where an extreme heat warning is in place, San Diego County is about to head into some of the hottest weather of the year. KPBS reporter John Carroll talked to a meteorologist to see when we might get some relief.
9: Temperatures near 90 along the coast, mid to upper 90s inland, and well into the 100s in the deserts. What happened to San Diego's typical summer weather? Well, local National Weather Service meteorologist Philip Gonsalves says a combination of factors are at play. A stubborn ridge of high pressure over the southwest isn't going to start to break down until this weekend. And Gonsalves says the usual upwelling of cold water in the ocean just isn't happening. That typically moderates temperatures, at least along the coast. And it's not just high daytime temps we have to contend with.
10: The temperatures overnight don't get as low as they would typically do when we are typically dry. And since we're not typically dry, that moisture contributes to lower temperatures during the day, but also higher temperatures at night.
9: Gonsalves says the heat should start to break by Friday, and over the weekend, he says normal summer temperatures should finally return. John Carroll, KPBS News.
8: San Diego City golf courses are in the spotlight. KPBS Metro reporter Andrew Bowen says the City Council is responding to a recent audit.
11: San Diego owns 11 golf courses, and 8 of them are leased to private operators. Auditors found many of those leases were in holdover status. That means the city was likely charging less than fair market value for the use of its property. Auditors also found the city hasn't been inspecting its leased golf courses regularly, and that raises the risk of the properties degrading and losing value. City officials agreed to implement all of the audit's recommendations. The audit notes golf courses operated by the city produce more revenue on average than those that are leased to private operators. Andrew Bowen, KPBS News.
8: A slight chance of afternoon showers and thunderstorms will continue for the mountains through Wednesday. Temperatures will continue to rise through Thursday. 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
13: This is All Things Considered from NPR News. I'm Adrian Florido in Washington.
14: And I'm Elsa Chang in Culver City, California. At least a quarter of former NFL players who died between 2016 and 2021 had the degenerative brain disease known as CTE. That's the finding of a new study that sought to determine the prevalence of CTE, which can only be diagnosed with a brain autopsy after death. NPR sports correspondent Becky Sullivan joins us now. Hi, Becky.
15: Hey there.
14: Hey. Okay, so tell us more about the study. Like, how significant is this finding?
15: I mean, I think it's really significant. I mean, and frankly, I think a big number, that's 25%, as you say, that's at the minimum. We have known about the link between American football and CTE, which stands for chronic traumatic encephalopathy. We've known about this link for years, but most research on this disease has always been based on samples that have been donated by former players or their families to researchers. And they've made that donation because they're worried that they or their loved one had the disease. And so even as all this research has been happening over the last 10, 20 years, usually, there's always been this caveat of sample bias in the studies. And so this question of actual prevalence among NFL players, that has still loomed large all these years. And that's what this study was looking at.
14: Okay. And how did researchers come up with this particular number, the 25%?
15: Yeah. They were working with this brain bank that's housed at Boston University that has done hundreds of donated samples. And so they took this and they set out to essentially find like the denominator. So if you have hundreds of confirmed cases, that's out of how many? So they looked up every single player who'd ever appeared in at least one NFL game since 1949. Then they cross-referenced that list with demographic data, death certificates, and they narrowed it down to the 800-something who died between 2016 and 2021, since the time period where they had the most donors. And so if you only count the confirmed cases, either positive or negative confirmed, and assumes that the rest of them either had CTE or definitively didn't have CTE, you get this range that they came up with. So here is the lead author, Dr. Daniel Danishvar. He's with Mass General Brigham in Massachusetts. He's describing the results.
16: On the low end, counting only the cases of CTE that we diagnosed ourselves, we found the minimum rate of CTE was 25%. At the upper end, the maximum rate of CTE was 98%. And so the true rate of CTE at death is somewhere in the middle there.
14: Wow, that's a big range between 25% and 98%. Yeah. I mean, what are the caveats? Why don't we know exactly how prevalent CTE is?
15: Well, it can only be diagnosed after death with a brain autopsy. And so, you know, there's hundreds and hundreds of players who died in that period, former players who died in that period, who haven't had their brains dissected. In terms of caveats for the study, I think the one thing to note is the average age at death of the former players whose brains were donated was about 66 years old. There were some younger ones, but for the most part, these are guys who played their NFL careers decades ago, before the first case of CTE was diagnosed in a former NFL player. That was published in 2005. So over the past 20 or so years, there has been an enormous increase in the awareness of the risk of concussions and repeated hits to the head. NFL has made a bunch of changes over those years, including, you know, banning helmet-to-helmet hits. Helmets themselves have improved a lot, etc., which isn't to say that the problem has disappeared, but we certainly could not say for certain that 25% or more is the number true today.
17: Yeah. Okay, so what is the overall takeaway, Becky?
15: I mean, the study is significant, that's for sure, but a lot more research is needed to help current and former players who are still living, because there actually isn't that much scientific certainty about the connection the disease has to symptoms in the living. Things like memory loss, mood swings that you hear about can also be caused by other conditions that former NFL players have. The last thing that I should note is, of course, I reached out to the NFL. The league did not comment directly on the study, but they did point to the ways that they have improved safety over the years and encouraged former players to seek medical help when it's needed.
17: That is NPR's Becky Sullivan. Thank you, Becky.
15: You're welcome.
18: California is rolling out a new rule to cut vehicle emissions. It says that when Californians replace their car tires, they'll have to be at least as efficient as tires on a new car. The California Energy Commission approved the rule last week and says more efficient tires will reduce the pollution that contributes to climate change. Here to explain is Ken Reiter, the California Energy Commission's chief policy advisor. Mr. Reiter, welcome.
19: Hello. Pleasure to be here.
18: Let's start with the science here. How do better tires cut greenhouse gas emissions?
19: Yes. So as a tire rolls, it meets the road surface and it smashes and deforms. And as it leaves the road surface, it retakes its shape like rubber does. What happens during that process is there's internal friction in the rubber that converts some of the energy that would normally keep your vehicle moving forward into heat. And what a low rolling resistance tire does is it reduces that internal friction or the amount of rubber deformation. Now, let me give you an example that maybe a consumer has faced as well, which is if you've ever ridden a bike and you've ridden one with a slightly deflated tire, that also increases that internal friction of the tire. And it's very difficult to ride that bike. Whereas if you have a fully inflated tire, much easier to ride. And that's from the difference in rolling resistance.
18: So essentially, the squishier your tire is, it sounds like, the more energy it takes your car to move that tire down the road. And the more energy your car requires to move that tire down the road, the more emissions it's spewing out into the environment.
19: Exactly. That is correct.
18: Your group has calculated that this new rule, these new standards to make tires more efficient would cut California's CO2 emissions by 2 million metric tons per year. Can you put that in perspective for us?
19: Yeah, that's about equivalent to taking 400,000 passenger cars off the road. It's a pretty substantial amount for a program to save.
18: New tires are not cheap. And some tire makers have been pushing back on this new rule because it's going to drive up costs for drivers. How much more expensive is this going to make it to replace your tires in California?
19: Well, the Energy Commission has studied the incremental cost question when developing this standard. And it has, through its research, come to a number of about $1.50 for phase one, which would come into effect in 2029.
18: This is $1.50 per tire?
19: $1.50 per tire. So that would be about $6 for an entire set in phase one and about $26 in phase two. And that is in comparison to fuel savings of about $179 in phase two and about $85 in phase one.
18: So you're saying that the amount of money that people are going to spend to replace their tires with more efficient ones is going to be less than the amount of money that they would spend on gas if they were driving less efficient tires.
19: That's right. We would expect those consumers to have that incremental cost fully paid back in the order of a few months, about half a year.
18: Any tips in the meantime before this rule does take effect, short of replacing your tires to help people squeeze better gas mileage out of the ones they have now?
19: Absolutely, yes. Besides buying more efficient tires, a consumer can make sure their tire is properly inflated. So the Energy Commission proposed standard is going to generate about $1 billion of fuel savings for consumer pocketbooks. That can also just also be achieved by making sure your tires are at the right pressure. It's about the same impact. Ideally, you have both a low rolling resistance tire and a well inflated tire, but that's something consumers can go do right now to try to save money on fuel.
18: I've been speaking with Ken Ryder, Chief Policy Advisor at the California Energy Commission. Thanks so much for being with us.
19: Thanks for having me.
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8: Live on KPBS in San Diego, I'm Heidi DeMarco. At the KPBS Book Festival last weekend, we announced the 2026 One Book, One San Diego selections. And this year, the adult selection is The Buffalo Hunter Hunter by Stephen Graham Jones. This is the first time a horror novel has been selected for one book. The novel traces the life of a vampire who haunts the fields of the Blackfeet Reservation in Montana. Author Stephen Graham Jones sat down with KPBS Midday Host Edition host Jane Hydman to talk about it.
3: Why was it important to you that this story draw on and honor the history and culture of the Blackfeet tribe?
20: Number one, I wanted to put it not on Blackfeet territory. I wanted to put it just outside of our ancestral territory to make it a trick for this Blackfeet man to get to the pastor. He came there for a reason. He targeted him. He didn't go to a church close to him. He went to a church far for him for reasons. The second reason is that Miles City was a place where a lot of the buffalo hunters back in the late 19th century brought their pallets of hides to ship back east. And so there was a lot of that industry happening there.
3: It's interesting that it kind of also wrestles with, like, what happens when one is consumed by the oppressor and then takes in some of what the oppressor has. What does that do to a person? Explore that a little bit.
20: Yeah, that's something that comes up again and again in this novel. The pastor keeps pressing this Blackfeet man, his name is Goodstab, that he says, "You didn't want us to come here, but you like our iron kettles, you like our guns." Like, we... which is, you know, a point. He's got a good point there, I think. And that's kind of at the core of this novel for me.
3: I'm wondering if you can read a passage from the character's perspective towards the middle of the book. Would you mind?
20: No problem. "What I am is the Indian who can't die. I'm the worst dream America ever had."
3: I mean, what were you hoping to convey with that passage?
20: You know, number one, I think I came up watching, you know, movies from the blockbuster in the 80s, Sylvester Stallone and Arnold Schwarzenegger, and they always had those one-liners, those quips when they do something to someone. And so I wanted to play with that. I wanted to give my character at least one of those little quips. And this is probably it, the one that he's known for anyways. But in a larger sense, America, I think, would so prefer if all of us natives had just gone away when we were supposed to, but we didn't. You know, we don't go away that easily. We stick around in spite of all the efforts to eradicate us, and that to me makes us the worst dream America ever had, because we are a lingering reminder of the wrong America has done.
3: Mm-hmm. And also the effort of erasure, right? With mm-hmm. History mm-hmm. and stories.
20: Yeah.
3: In your book, you do a good job of keeping much of some of that alive. Go ahead. Talk about the power of that.
20: Yeah, I mean, yeah, it's America wants to kind of wash itself such that it's this sterling, I don't know, world player or something. It wants to pretend that its footprints weren't bloody to get to where it is right now. And it does that by suppressing, repressing, censoring, banning, all those things that, you know, terrible regimes do. And so I think the more we can get stories that put a spotlight on those bloody footprints, the more honest of a nation that can result. I guess if enough people read it, it can result in more honesty.
3: Stephen, thank you so very much for joining me.
20: Thank you so much. It's been great talking with you.
8: 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His book, The Buffalo Hunter Hunter, is the 2026 adult selection for KPBS's annual One Book, One San Diego program. A slight chance of afternoon showers will continue for the mountains through Wednesday. For tomorrow, patchy fog before 11 a.m. for the coast, a high near 100 degrees inland. For the Imperial Valley, mostly sunny and hot with a high near 116 degrees. 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
4: And North 163 crashed just before the 805. The right lane is blocked. Fire department are there. And South 163 heavy out of Kearney Mesa into downtown. South 805 El Cajon Boulevard crash on the shoulder, but it's heavy from Miramar Road to Imperial Avenue. South 5 tough, almost La Jolla International City. North 5's been heavy as well before the 56 into Solana Beach. And North 15 getting heavier through Rancho Bernardo. 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
14: From NPR News, this is All Things Considered. I'm Elsa Chang.
18: And I'm Adrian Florido. It was over 45 years ago when Dolly Parton clicked her nails and realized, that sounds kind of like a typewriter. That's how one of her most famous songs came to life.
22: Working 9 to 5, what a way to make a living, barely getting by. It's all taken and no giving.
18: 9 to 5 was written for the movie of the same name. It became an anthem for working women. Dolly Parton died today at the age of 80. We're remembering her remarkable life all throughout today's program. But here, we'd like to feature some reporting about one song, a catchy pop hit with some powerful things to say about working life. From our archives, here's NPR's Lynn Neary.
23: Longtime labor leader and organizer Karen Nussbaum started her career back in the early 1970s as an office worker.
24: It was a kind of job where you were just not seen. You were just part of the wallpaper. I remember sitting at my desk at lunch one day and a student came in. I worked at a university, looked me dead in the eye and said, "Isn't anybody here?" And it was those kinds of things that just got under your skin a lot.
23: Nussbaum and some of her friends got together to talk about their frustrations. That led to a new organization. It was called 9 to 5. Nussbaum knew Jane Fonda through the anti-war movement and told her about it. That inspired Fonda to make a movie starring herself, Lily Tomlin, and Dolly Parton as three fed-up working women. Dabney Coleman played their insufferable boss.
25: Judy, you've got to help me. That mob has gone crazy out there. They're trying to kill me.
26: Why would they want to do a nasty thing like that?
25: I don't know. I'm not such a bad guy.
26: You're a sexist, egotistical, lying, hypocritical bigot.
23: The movie was the ultimate revenge fantasy for women who felt overworked, underpaid, and disrespected. Dolly Parton wrote the song while working on the film. 9 to 5 was number 2 at the box office in 1980, beaten only by The Empire Strikes Back. The song was number 1 on 3 different Billboard charts. Nussbaum says it's a perfect anthem for working women.
24: It starts with pride. Pour yourself a cup of ambition.
22: Tumble out of bed and stumble to the kitchen. Pour myself a cup of ambition and yawn and stretch and try to come to life.
24: And then it goes to grievances. Barely getting by. They always take the credit.
22: They just use your mind and they never give you credit. It's enough to drive you crazy and you let it.
24: It then goes to class conflict. You're just a step on the boss man's ladder, and then it ends with collective power. You're in the same boat with a lot of your friends.
22: You're in the same boat with a lot of your friends, waiting for the day your ship will come in and the tide's gonna turn and it's all gonna roll your way.
24: So in the space of this wildly popular song with a great beat, Dolly Parton just puts it all together all by herself.
23: More than 20 years after 9 to 5 first came out, Rebecca Traister was starting her career. Traister's a New York Magazine writer who comments frequently on feminism and politics. Her most recent book, Good and Mad, is about the power of women's anger. But back then, she had a job as an assistant, which she says was just another name for a secretary.
2: It was a lot of getting coffee and making appointments and Xeroxing.
23: Traister and her friends found their jobs frustrating and stressful. They had ambitions for the future, but feared getting stuck. Sometimes they were just plain angry. They'd like to get together for a drink at a local bar where 9 to 5 was on the jukebox.
2: We'd be sitting around tables drinking beer and talking, and everybody would pound their fists on the table or pound their nails. You know, there's the sound of the typing in the back of that song, the click, click, click, click, click, click. And, you know, we'd sing it. And it was, at that point, it was a 20, 25-year-old song.
5: Anybody out there?
23: Fast forward another 20-something years to the 2019 Grammys, and Dolly Parton brought down the house with a chorus of famous young singers, including Katy Perry and Miley Cyrus, belting out her famous song. There's a reason 9 to 5 has such staying power, says Rebecca Traister.
2: It's a song that contains complaints about so many frustrations and inequities and injustices within a workplace, some of them gendered, some of them capitalist, some of them about how power is so unequally distributed. It is a song that is simultaneously a song of angry complaint and immense good cheer. And there's something about that combination that makes it kind of addictive and fun.
23: A different take on the song emerged when the public radio program This American Life commissioned a new cover.
6: Tumble out of bed and I stumble to the kitchen, pour myself a cup of ambition.
23: Meryl Garbus, lead singer of Toon Yards, says she wanted to bring a new sensibility to the song.
7: It is a great song because people can relate to feeling powerless.
23: Though she is now a successful singer, Garbus has worked a lot of jobs over the years.
7: I shredded files. I restocked shelves at a grocery store. I was a secretary, house cleaner.
23: Garbus says Parton's lyrics capture so much about the reality of workers' daily lives and their dreams.
7: How much dreaming it takes to get through some of those days, some of those miserable days, cleaning up other people's messes and generally being treated like trash. How much dreaming is needed in those times to get up the next morning and do it all again.

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4: A big problem on the southbound 5 crash at Genesee. The right two lanes are blocked. The car landed on its side, so it's stopping traffic from the split. More slowing out of La Jolla, though. From there, it's off and on to National City. South 805 just as busy. Sorrento Valley to Imperial Avenue. That crash on the north 163 at the 805 right lane is blocked. South 163 is heavy. Kearney Mason to downtown. 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
11: Live from NPR News in Washington, I'm Ryland Barton. A federal judge has found that the U.S. Postal Service violated a court order blocking it from carrying out President Trump's order to restrict mail-in voting for the midterm elections. As NPR's Hansi Lo Wong reports, that ruling comes as the legal fight over Trump's order is heating up again in the courts.
12: The Supreme Court handed President Trump a temporary win this week by pausing one of the rulings blocking the U.S. Postal Service from carrying out his directives in about half of the states. But the high court did not pause a nationwide block on work by USPS. Now, a federal judge in Boston has found that USPS violated that block by releasing last week a finalized plan for delivering mail-in ballots only to people on voter lists that the states would have to turn over to the mailing agency. We should note USPS's financial supporter of NPR.